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4: From Futuro Media and PRX, it's Latino USA. I'm Maria Hinojosa. Today, we begin with a story about the coca leaf, a plant indigenous communities in South America have been cultivating for 8 millennia. It's a sacred tradition, but its reputation suffered when the plant became the base ingredient for cocaine. Experts and advocates say the coca leaf should be decriminalized and destigmatized.
5: It's not just a plant. It's a marvel, but it's a secret too well kept. I think that's what's got to change.
4: And later, we bring you a conversation with Harvey Guillen, the star of What We Do in the Shadows.
6: All the characters that I've played, if you just go down my

0: That was producer Tasha Sandoval with a story on the indigenous roots of the coca leaf. And now, dear listener, we're going to move on to an intimate conversation about identity and acting with Harvey Guillen. You might have seen Harvey Guillen strutting his stuff on red carpets.
1: Here's to 15-year-old Harvey watching the Golden Globes and dreaming that one day he'd be on the carpet. And here you are, babe.
0: You might have also caught Harvey Guillen in big budget films alongside big names. Or you might have seen Harvey Guillen in the Broadway revival of the Rocky Horror Show. It opened earlier this year. But most people know Harvey from his role as Guillermo de la Cruz in the FX vampire comedy, What We Do in the Shadows.
2: You're still angry about that vampire tried to eat you, aren't you?
3: Yes.
2: Don't deny it. I can tell.
3: I said yes.
0: The series, which ran for 6 seasons, earned multiple awards nominations, including an Emmy win for its costumes, along with multiple Critics' Choice Award nods for Harvey's portrayal of Guillermo de la Cruz. He is the human assistant who lives in a house full of vampires. And just like Guillermo opens eyes to the vampire world of Staten Island, Harvey has made a career out of going for roles that people in Hollywood didn't think he would fit into.
3: With my eyes, with my height, with my body, with my voice, with my traits.
0: As a petite, he's only 5'3". He's also plus sized. He's queer. He's Mexican-American. He's brown. So he was just never what studios were looking for.
3: Tall, blonde, blue-eyed, and I would convince my agent, can I go in as a wild card? So the trajectory of my career has been booking roles that were never written for me. But I go in, then people end up, yeah, what if they were, you know?
0: And What We Do in the Shadows, it was one of those shows.
3: Shadows was not written for me. The character of Guillermo de la Cruz was written 20 years older.
0: But after talking himself into that audition, he parted his hair down the middle, put on a beige sweater vest and some round glasses, and well, he made some magic happen. A few days later, he got a call. His audition was so perfect, they wanted him on set the next week. For this story, we revisit a 2025 conversation with Mexican-American actor Harvey Guillen. We talk about his identity, upbringing, and how he books a room in order to make it in Hollywood and beyond. When Harvey Guillen got on set for What We Do in the Shadows, he realized that his character, Guillermo, didn't have a last name.
3: I gave him the last name of De La Cruz, like without knowing that he was a vampire slayer. Like I gave him the name early on and found out later.
4: I am, by birth and lineage, a vampire killer. And the only reason you're alive is because I let you live.
3: And I was like, why did you let me name him that if you knew that this is going to... And then it was like, because it's perfect.
0: Oh if my God, it's kind of perfect.
3: Yeah.
0: De La Cruz means of the cross.
3: Of the cross.
0: Of the cross.
3: Yeah. And I just go back to my resume of like, every time I look at a role I've played, first of all, you always think, every time I book something, I won the lottery. Because this business is tough. And so every time I book something or I'm offered something, how lucky am I that I get to like do what I love and people enjoy it so much that they come back and ask me to do it again or do a different character. But all the characters that I've played, if you just go down my credit list, are usually roles that were not written for me. And I had to go in and convince whoever was in charge to maybe consider me. My goal in life was to, obviously you want to book the role, but if you don't book the role, that's okay, as long as you book the room. So if you
0: Ooh.
3: Book the room,
0: Ooh.
3: Yeah, you book the room, you'll always have Ooh. Someone on your side. It doesn't mean that this project, it was for you, but they'll be thinking about you. And so when I go in and I book the room, I walk away saying, I don't know if I'm going to get this, but I know what I did get. Everyone in this room enjoyed the work I put into this, the hardship I put into this, the character development I put into this. And that's all that matters. And as an artist, that's all you can do is put it out there and walk away.
0: So you were raised in Southern California, right? You actually were near Hollywood, but you were also very aware of your Mexican-ness, your Mexican roots. What part of Mexico are you from? Do you know?
3: My parents are from Michoacán. My dad was from Saguayo. I was born in Los Angeles. I grew up in SGV in San Gabriel Valley.
0: So in terms of distance, you were pretty close to Hollywood. Did you feel like the proximity to Hollywood was like, this is going to benefit me rather, oh my God, I'm so far from Hollywood, but I wish I could get there?
3: I knew that I was adjacent to Hollywood. I've always been like a daydreamer. So like the idea of being so close to something that I want to be a part of was really aspirational. But growing up, actually, what I wanted to do was theater. I wanted to do musical theater. So for the longest time, TV and film was like something that was like, whoa, totally out of your reach, even though you live in LA. But theater was what I was doing at school. And I was a daydreamer. So I was like, yeah, I'll just start with Broadway. And that's how people do it. They go to Broadway and then they do movies and then they do television. That's the way up. And I was so focused on Broadway that when the opportunity came for television, it almost slipped through my fingers because I was so focused on doing theater. It was a lucky coincidence. And then once I started doing an episode here, I did a short film there. It just added up. And before you knew it, I was doing television and film.
0: Harvey is a Californian, though he's been bi-coastal living between LA and New York for a while now. But still, he holds a deep love for Los Angeles, especially following the 2025 wildfires.
3: There's something about it that I was just looking at the city skyline recently, and it's this dried up desert by the ocean with strong winds, but it's still an oasis and still paradise for me. So I'll always love it.
5: I love that.
3: You know, we've gone through some unfortunate moments.
6: Another fire breaking out right now.
7: Homes are burning as we speak.
8: Officials have issued a mandatory evacuation order.
0: Well, Harvey, we're terribly upset about what happened with your home. I can't even imagine how one processes that amount of loss. As an artist, as somebody who is so deeply rooted in your space, can you just tell us how is it all fitting into your head?
3: Well, my home was damaged. It caught on fire, but it is still standing. To tell you a little backstory, the day that we were evacuated for the house, I'm a first-generational homeowner. And I bought this house a year ago, and I just announced it to my mom. Last Christmas, I tricked her into thinking we're going to an Airbnb. And I told her the news that I bought this house, that it was an Airbnb. And she cried, and I cried. And that, for me, was one of my favorite moments to have. So, it's important for me to let people know that I'm very lucky. I am very lucky, and I went out to my backyard the night that they evacuated us, and I asked ancestors to protect my house, and they did. And I had this guilt for a second because I had asked ancestors, and my friend saw how distressed I was about feeling this guilt, and she put it into a way that I never even thought of. She said, you can ask ancestors to help you. And when they do, disrespect them and feel shame. And my house caught on fire. Every corner of my house, the fences burned and the trees burned. But the house stays intact and the house is still holding. There's smoke damage, severe toxins that I can't live in that house for a while because there will be deep cleaning, throwing away of furniture, of mattresses, of anything. So I may have to start over again with the interior and not able to live there for a while, but I did not lose my home. And there's people who lost everything. Everything they had worked for, generational wealth that had been passed down to Black families, Latino families, they were able to buy property in this area for the first time, Southern California. And I am a part of that neighborhood. So we are going to rebuild. And you might have a tragedy like this that comes by and tests you, but it is a resilient town and we will rebuild.
0: Coming up on Latino USA, we continue our conversation with Mexican-American actor Harvey Guillen. He's going to share his comedic influences and later he reveals his true identity. Stay with us. No te vayas.
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0: It's Latino USA. I'm Maria Hinojosa. Before the break, actor Harvey Guillen shared his love for Los Angeles, and he spoke to us about the tragedy that hit his home and his community during the LA fires. Now, Harvey lets us into his life growing up and the comedic influences from two very different cultures. Let's get back to our conversation. You were raised in a Mexican immigrant household in the 90s and the early 2000s. And so what kind of television were you watching, both in Spanish and in English?
3: I was watching a lot of Cantinflas.
11: ¿Qué cosa es cráneo?
12: ¿Cómo qué cosa es cráneo? ¿Acaso usted no tiene cráneo?
11: Pues sí tengo, pero lo dejé en la casa.
0: Oh my God.
3: I got a lot of my physical comedy from watching Cantinflas with my dad. My dad loved Cantinflas, and then I would watch I Love Lucy.
13: Yes, with vitamin and Vegemin, you can spoon your way to hell. It's so tasty, too. Tastes like candy. Honest.
3: So I would be like, it's the same thing, except if it's one's in Spanish and one's in English, but the comedy's there, and these two people are comic genius. So growing up, a lot of my influence was Lucille Ball and was Cantinflas. So I was very much this kid who was Mexican, but also American, and those two cultures intertwined. And so watching both of those at my home on a daily, like after school, movies with my dad on the weekend. Used to like all the Maria Felix like movies, like used to watch all of those classics.
0: Bro, you are like seriously Mexican.
3: Yeah.
0: I love
3: it. Don't get
0: this.
3: It twisted. I am.
0: So, Harvey, did you feel like as a queer Mexican young man and boy, did you feel like there was space for you, or were you still working that out as you were watching Cantinflas and Lucille Ball?
3: You know, growing up Mexican is great and also has some of the bad traditional values that are bestowed upon men, which is like the machismo culture and how you see a man act like a man, and a man is supposed to be a man. And if they see any kind of softness in a boy, it needs to be addressed. I remember being at a kid's birthday party in a park and someone making a comment, you know, no seas, you know, which is the equivalent of the F slur.
0: Yeah, that's a very...
3: very harsh.
0: That's a hard word.
3: And as you're a child growing up where you're just living your life and dancing in the grass and just having the best time, and to hear someone say to you, like, don't do that. Don't be that. That's not good. You don't want to be that. And you as a child saying, what's not good? What did I do?
0: So you had to ask your mom? Like,
3: yeah. I remember when I was little, I actually, years later, I realized what happened. I'd been gay bashed. I went to play with my neighbors at my abuela's place in Mexico, and I brought my Tonka truck because I would play Tonka trucks and I play with like dolls. I play with both of those, and I brought my truck full of dolls. I was like, do you guys want to play with my Tonka truck? And this is the Tonka trucks, the metal ones, the heavy ones. So I dragged this big Tonka truck with the dolls on top, and I was like, you guys want to play? And I remember one of the kids saying, no, we can't play with you. And I was like, why? Because my brother says, eres mariposa. And I was like, I'm a butterfly? And I was like, what is that? What? And I didn't know at the time, because I didn't know, I'm a child, that was a negative connotation about someone who is light on their loafers, or any other phrase that you've heard throughout history that has been given to kids, to young adults, to grown men that we've been called for centuries, just because it makes the other person feel that they're entitled to and to put you down. So I didn't know what that meant. So as I walked away with my toys, I got teary-eyed and I was like, why do they want to play with you anyway? I walked away. They started chanting it, mariposa, and they grabbed some pebbles off the floor. And as I'm walking back to my grandma's house, I felt something fly by my ear and I didn't know. And then I looked back and a rock just hit my, and I still have that scar on my eyebrow.
0: Oh my God.
3: So
0: Harvey.
3: It was my first bashing when I was a kid, and I didn't
0: How old
3: know
0: were
3: why.
0: You?
3: I was about 6 years old.
0: Baby.
3: Being 6 years old and not knowing that you've just been bashed because of what apparently everyone else knows you are, except you don't know yourself because you're a kid and you're just being yourself. And you don't know that this offends anyone so much that they have to take it upon themselves to tear you down. So for me, that was the beginning. I learned that there was something different about me that people were obviously scared of, offended by. Mm. I didn't know what that was. And I ran home and I was crying and covered in blood and dirt. And my mom said, ¿Qué pasó? ¿Qué pasó? And I was like, they call me mariposa. What is a mariposa? Why would they call me mariposa? And she looked at me and I knew then that my mother knew what all of this meant. And all she said was like, ¿Y qué importa que te llamen mariposa? Si las mariposas son bellas y vuelan. Like, it's like, who cares if they call you a butterfly? Because butterflies are beautiful and they get to fly far away places. And
0: oh my God, your mom is amazing.
3: Yeah. And so it was just like that turnaround for me of like, I still knew something was different about me. But for the time being, that's all I needed to know to give me reassurance that there was nothing wrong with me.
0: In the end, I mean, you're a star on television. So what are those friends and neighbors, what are they saying to you now?
3: Well, it's funny now, like the people, I've had people who were definitely bullies reach out and like nothing happened. Like none of their negative words had any damage. I call them out on it. Like I said, I'm sorry, aren't you the same person who did A, B, and C? And they're like, yes. Oh my God, did I do that? Oh, and then I get it. People grow and they evolve and they make mistakes and we learn. But I make the choice to who I surround myself with and who I share energy with. And people trying to sneak in back into a life that they have not been a part of for years and years.
0: Ooh.
3: Like, it's kind of very telling on them. And I think a little bit of like, yeah, like it's like they reached out to me, found a way to get a hold of me and said, remember me? Mm. Remember me? It's like, I don't think about you because you're that part of my life is back then. And I don't look back, I look forward. So if you keep looking back, you're going to miss what's right in front of you.
0: You know what? You're giving us some life lessons, okay? All right. So in Companion, it's in the near future, kind of scarily, where you can rent a highly sophisticated sex robot.
14: The days of you controlling me are over.
15: Did you jailbreak your sex bot?
0: Okay, I gotta tell you, this totally freaks me out. But let me ask you this. So what do you think that this film actually says about men and love?
3: I think the movie shows the relationship that men have with companions, with a partner, whether it's human or not. And it also shows the loneliness and the epidemic that's happening where men feel the need that they have to purchase a companion. When I was reading the script, one of the first lines that popped up to me was Jack Quaid's character and the way that he talked to Iris. And one of the scenes after they've been intimate, they're in bed, and she's gushing about how much she loves him and whatnot. And he's just fed up and he just goes, Iris, go to bed. And just like talks to her very directly. And then unbeknownst to me, that far in the script, I had no idea what the premise of the movie was yet. And that was very like jolting to me. And it made me realize, is this a norm that maybe I'm not used to? But then as you read the script, you find out why he was talking to her like that. And that's what's a great question for society of like, why would it be okay to talk to, if that's a companion, whether it's flesh, skin, and human or robotic, why is it okay to talk to partners like that? And why is the dynamic of power not leveled? And when do we draw the line when it comes to technology? Like, where is enough? We're losing human connection and how to connect with each other. So I think this movie is really well written. And Drew, who's the director and writer, did a fantastic job.
0: I love this. Where did you get that las ganas?
3: I think I've always...
0: The tenacity.
3: I'm a child of my parents who were hard workers, multiple jobs just to make the dream in America come true. I think that in this industry, you have to have talent. And if you're fortunate enough to have talent and work on your talent and get trained and whatnot, there's the other thing that people need to have. And I think that being part of a Mexican family, I think it's kind of naturally bestowed upon us, and that's tenacity, the other T. You might not have talent, you might have talent, but tenacity is something that I think is bestowed upon us, and how we're survivors. And las ganas, tenacity, is something that you get on it, or you have no one else to blame by yourself. Can't blame yourself for being in a situation. If you don't like the situation you're in, then get out of it. If you don't like the way your life's going, then change it. Get that tenacity and get going.
0: Bueno, you know what, Harvey? So I've been calling you Harvey because that's the way that everybody knows you. But when we were doing the prep, my team said, you know, your name is actually Javier. Like, you grew up as Javier.
3: I'm still Javier. So when I grew up, one of my teachers couldn't say Javier. And so she said, Javi, Javi. And Javi was kind of the nickname, which is fine because that's what people call me at home, Javi. And then when I got older and I got an agent who was, by the way, a Mexican agent, he was like, Javier Guillen. I was like, let's get you a stage name. What do people call you? And I said, Javi. And then he goes, Javi, Harvey. And I was like, uh-huh. And at first I didn't like it. And I was like, but I love Javier. And I was like, it was my father's name. And Javier is my name. And they were like, yeah, but Javier Guillen, it's going to limit you on what you get to play. And at this point in my career, with no credits under my name, he was making me feel that I was just going to be seen as a one-trick pony. And that's when my wheel started like shifting, because I was like, well, I guess he knows something. He's an agent. And I went along with it. And I'm kind of, at first I was upset about it. But after a couple of years, I'm actually glad, because Javier is my name that my friends and my familia calls me when I'm at home. And if you know me for my work, and that's Harvey, and that's all you need to know me. So if you know me as Harvey, you know me for my entertainment, you know me for my work, you know me as that. And Harvey is that. Javier is more personal and more intimate to my family and friends. So my friends still call me Javi, Javier. If I go to dinner with a group of friends that I've known since third grade, they don't call me Harvey, they call me Javier. And that's what we get to call. And when you talk to me, you get to call me because you are family. Javier is family and friends. Harvey, that's the stage name. And we need to have the separation. And I like the separation of that, because family and friends should not intertwine with work. And sometimes now that people know this story, they do try to sneak in and they see me on the street and they try to go, Javier. And I'm like, oh, hi, nice to meet you, Harvey. You don't know me like that.
0: Ooh, snap.
3: You don't know me like that, because you can, if you get to know me like that, and I've had, like, working on Shadows, like, Yana Gorskaya was one of our directors, and she, like, was so lovely and we became so close. And then one day, I think after seasons of working together, she'll, is it okay if I call you Javi? And I've become so close to her that now she became a dear friend. I was like, you can call me Javi. You call me Javi, you are part of a very small group. You call me Harvey, we're all business. You're all entertainment. Harvey's here to entertain and have a good time. But you don't go home with me, and you don't get to talk in a different level, in a personal level like that.
0: Final question, Harvey. Dream role. If you could dream it right now, your top role would be?
3: Superhero, comedy, love story.
0: Ooh.
3: Want to be the center of a romantic storyline. I love action. I want to do my own stunts. I obviously love comedy.
0: Wait a minute. I did see you doing your own stunts, and I was like, is that really him?
3: It is
0: me.
3: I was like, it's really him. Yeah. Even my mom doesn't think, like, I was like, no, eres tú. And I was like, mom, I did the stunts. She's like, no, eres tú. And I was like, mom, here's a video of me rehearsing. No, mentira. It's like, still.
0: Thank you so much, Harvey. Thank you for sharing so much of your heart and your wisdom with us and your life lessons. I appreciate it.
3: Gracias. Hasta la próxima.
0: Ciao.
3: Ciao.
0: That was actor Harvey Guillen. You can catch him in any of his new films or on Broadway with the revival of the Rocky Horror Show, or as host of the Spotify podcast Serial Killers. That's it for today. Our show was the work of Tasha Sandoval, Nicole Rothwell, Roxana Aguirre, Benile Ramirez, and our managing editor, Fernanda Echavarri. 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Our engineers are Stephanie Lebeau, Julia Caruso, and J.J. Carubin. The Latino USA team also includes Reynaldo Leaños Jr., Luis Luna, Glorimar Márquez, Julieta Martinelli, and Adriana Rodriguez. 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I'm your host, María Hinojosa. 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No te vayas. 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Ciao.
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1: Hello, I'm Neil Cooksell.
2: And I'm Chris Houghton. Coming up on As It Happens...
1: Neighborhood Watch. ICE agents shoot and kill a man in Biddeford, Maine. A woman who was there says she will never forget the faces of his wife and young daughter when they learned what happened.
2: And creature comfort. Norwegian World Cup superstar Erling Haaland was seen getting off the plane at home carrying a stuffed raccoon that was holding a bottle of gin. But why? We'll get to the bottom of that burning question with the woman who sold him that unique Texas souvenir.
1: Those stories and more coming up for you on the Tuesday edition of As It Happens.

0: From her most recent album, Middle of Nowhere, this is Kacey Musgraves with Everybody Wants to Be a Cowboy.
1: We're going to take a short break now. When we return, some Democrats are trying to convince provinces to put American alcohol back on liquor store shelves. I'll speak with a California congressman who's made his case to Quebec's premier.
0: And we'll hear from one of the U.S. attorneys general who's suing to stop Paramount Skydance from acquiring Warner Brothers Discovery. He'll tell us why he believes the proposed mega merger isn't just illegal, it's also dangerous. I'm Chris Howden.
1: And I'm Neil Kirksall.

0: like a giant one. What do you think is on his mind? I mean, do you ever wonder, is he thinking about pain, payback, something inspiring him? Is he just in the moment, not thinking about anything? And that's one thing we're going to talk about today on Sports in America. We're going to have an interview with Daryl Strawberry, legendary New York Mets, all-star, World Series champion. And when he tells us what is often on his mind when he would hit a home run, it's kind of going to surprise you because it takes us to a period of real trauma and pain in his life. But we're also going to be talking about the All-Star Game, which is coming up in the city of Philadelphia. Part of that, of course, is a home run derby where we're going to see a lot of the biggest hitters in Major League Baseball smashing a lot of home runs over the fence. And I am with someone who thinks a lot about baseball. It is John Stolness. He is host of the podcast Hittin' Season, which is about baseball, especially the Philadelphia Phillies. And John, thanks for being here.
1: My pleasure, David. Thanks for having me.
0: So All-Star Week in Philadelphia, I don't know. Like I'm always so torn. Like I'm such a diehard Pittsburgh Pirates fan to take myself out of either being excited or being miserable, which is normally where I am to think about an All-Star game. Feels kind of like a break from the action, but a lot of people love this thing. It brings all the luminaries in the game together in one stadium on one night. What are your feelings about it?
1: It's nostalgic for me as a fan. I started watching baseball when Daryl Strawberry was in his heyday in the mid to late 80s is when I started cutting my teeth on it. And at that time, you didn't have interleague baseball, so you didn't have teams from the American League playing teams from the National League. So for a Philadelphia Phillies fan, it was our only chance to get to see the Phillies play teams from the other league. And it was always really exciting. If Roger Clemens was pitching for the Red Sox, watching him throw against Mike Schmidt, I mean, that was a thrill for me as a kid. And but I think some of that still is there. And whenever you gather the greatest players in the game together in one spot, and baseball does a really good job of making this game a spectacle. They do the best job out of any of the major sports in putting together a midseason All-Star game because baseball lends itself to being played in a very similar way as to like a regular season game. So you're watching real baseball. You're watching real competition. And it's a great time. It's a great thing to see for young fans, their players playing with the best players in baseball. And when you get to see players you've been rooting for have a suddenly great season like the Phillies do with Brandon Marsh, and suddenly he's starting an All-Star game. All those storylines are really a lot of fun for fans. So that's my main enjoyment for it.
0: Yeah, Brandon Marsh is such a great sort of story for people who haven't been following his story and his season with the Phillies and now being an All-Star selection. Like what really strikes you about his journey?
1: Yeah, because they traded for him back in 2022, and he's been a decent player for the Phillies. He's a guy that they were hoping would be their center fielder of the future, and he doesn't play that position anymore. He plays left field mostly. But he's always been a guy who's been very up and down. He's a guy you could play against right-handed pitchers, but not against left-handed pitchers. Well, this year, he's put it all together. He's hitting everyone, and he's hitting for power. And we see this sometimes with players. We see a guy who's been in the league for 4 or 5 or 6 years, and they're decent, but then they have a career year where it all comes together. They never really get into a slump. If they do get into a rough patch, they pull out of it more quickly. When you see a guy like that emerge and have a season like this, it's always fun and it's always special. And there's no guarantee he's going to repeat it in another season. This doesn't mean Brandon Marsh is suddenly going to be making these all-star teams year after year after year. So it's really just one of those moments where you embrace the opportunity and you get a chance to watch a player you really like having this career season.
0: Does this stage of the All-Star game matter for kind of him and this season, do you think? Like, do we know that if he, you know, and we should say like some of these players don't get, you know, much time to actually shine because these managers try to play everybody. So you're seeing pitchers who normally pitch 5, 6, 7 innings go 1 or 2. You see hitters only get like 1 or 2 at-bats at most. Does it matter that much? Like if Marsh gets a big hit, could that somehow propel him into, you know, a second half that might be better, or is this mostly just sort of a spectacle and entertainment, as you were saying, for all of us watching?
1: I think it's mostly a spectacle and entertainment. I don't know that it portends anything for the second half, but it probably could give him confidence and when you perform on a big stage like that. But it's also, Brandon Marsh is familiar with the big stage. He's played in a World Series. He's been in the postseason each of the last 4 years coming into 2026. And so he's had some of these moments where he's performed well in a big spot when the spotlight is on him. And so the great thing about being a starter for the All-Star team is that you are

0: almost certainly guaranteed at least two at-bats, if not a third at-bat in this game. And so that's what's really cool for him. He's not going to just be in there for one at-bat and then they're going to take him out. He gets to play at least four or five innings before he's removed. And so Phillies fans will be able to see him get at least a couple of cracks at some good American League pitching.
1: 26 first-timers on these two All-Star rosters, which is amazing, and that includes four rookies. Is there anyone you have your eye on who we think we should be, I don't know, paying more attention to this season?
0: Yeah, I mean, I think there's a number of guys. I think if Jacob Mizorowski is able to pitch in this game, I know he pitched in last year's game, but he'd only been in the league for a few weeks before he actually made the All-Star team, and it was kind of controversial him making it after having so little time in the majors. But he has emerged as one of the great young pitchers in baseball, and really, I think, if you're looking at this game, I think it's going to be a National League dominated game. So you're going to have a lot of the most of the talent in this game is on the National League side, which is historically how it's gone back in, you know, up the 70s through the 90s. It was the National League dominating pretty much every year. Drake Baldwin is a catcher for the Baltimore Orioles. He's emerging as a really great young player, one of the best hitters in baseball. And I'll tell you what, two Washington Nationals players living in Northern Virginia, I get to see a whole lot. James Wood is emerging as one of the biggest superstars in baseball, and he's still kind of flying under the radar. And CJ Abrams is the shortstop. He's going to start at shortstop for the National League in the All-Star game this year. He has had a terrific breakout season here in his third season in the majors. And so those are some guys I would be keeping an eye on.
1: For people who just sort of know some of the big names in baseball and are going to be tuning in because it's like they hear it's the All-Star game, there's some big names that you're not going to see. I mean, Aaron Judge, mm-hmm. New York Yankees, sitting this game out, has a rib injury. Vladimir Guerrero Jr. of the Blue Jays, not going to play. Seems like he might just be trying to focus on his work with the Blue Jays, but he's had a lower back injury. The fact that you don't have some of these marquee names, does that change I don't know, the stakes of this game or how much attention we should be paying to it?
0: It does take a little bit of the luster off of certainly the American League side of the roster, because you do want to see Aaron Judge in that game. You know, you want to see, he's the biggest star in the American League. I mean, there's no question about it. And for him not to play in this game is definitely disappointing. But I think, you know, you'll have Mike Trout playing in this game for the first time in a little while. He's managed to stay healthy. He was voted in by the fans. He's having a decent season out in LA. And so it'll be fun to see him coming back home to Philadelphia. Where he, you know, New Jersey born, obviously a big Eagles fan. We hear that all the time about Mike Trout. This will be a little bit of a homecoming for him, coming back to Philadelphia to start in the All-Star game. So that's a fun storyline. So there are some things that make up for the loss of some of the big players that you mentioned. But, you know, the injuries have hit some big name players in the American League hard this year. And the guys you mentioned specifically, not seeing them in the All-Star game takes a little bit away from it. You're right.
1: Home Run Derby is a part of All-Star Week. I actually love it. I think it's really fun. But does bring to mind what I sort of brought up at the top. I mean, where do you think home run power comes from? You know, is it all kind of technique and science, or do you feel like there's some deeper emotion that helps these guys take like such a massive swing and drive a ball, you know, like 400 or 500 feet?
0: Well, it's funny, in the Home Run Derby, it's a totally different mindset than playing in a game and trying to hit home runs. In a home run derby, you're selling out and you're just trying to launch the ball. Whereas, you know, we've seen some great home run derby performances from guys who are not 50 home run hitters. The Phillies' Bobby Abreu at one point set the record for most home runs in a home run derby, and he had only hit 30 home runs, I think, once or twice in his career. So we've seen that in different cases. And then, of course, but you do have the big boppers who do well in this particular event. So it really does just come down to, in the home run derby specifically, rhythm, getting into a rhythm. And one of the things that you don't hear talked about all that often is having a pitcher who you like pitching you these batting practice pitches for the Home Run Derby, because each hitter gets to choose what pitcher they want.
1: Right.
0: Bryce Harper's father always used to pitch for him in the Home Run Derby, and that's one of the reasons why he's unsure if he'll participate, because his dad doesn't throw anymore, so he's not sure if he's going to be able to find someone to throw to him. If you get a guy who's grooving you balls right down the middle or right where you like them, any of these guys in this competition can win the thing. But I do think it's a mindset. You have to, in this particular venue, you have to conserve energy. You can't wipe yourself out in the first round and then you don't have anything left in the second or the third rounds. There's some strategy involved, like how many home runs do I need in order to move on to the next round? And you kind of estimate that. You know, these guys actually put a lot of thought into this. They do put a lot of effort into this, and it's not just going up there, grabbing a piece of lumber and swinging as hard as you can, as much as you can. I mean, some guys I'm sure do that, but they're usually not the guys who win. And there's a reason why the same guys usually are among the finalists every single year.
1: Before we get to this conversation with Daryl Strawberry, you mentioned that it was, you know, his time with the Mets that was the time when you were kind of getting into baseball.
0: Yep.
1: What do you remember about Daryl Strawberry, and how does that name land with you?
0: He was one of the most talented players in baseball ever since he came into the league. He was a first round draft pick from the Mets, came to the majors really quickly, and was immediately a superstar for that team. In that 1986 season, where they won the World Series, he and Dwight Gooden and all those guys, Keith Hernandez, Gary Carter, they were at the height of their powers. And he was just such a great hitter to all fields. He would hit for power, but he was a doubles machine, and he was athletic as can be, could steal bases for you. And it just, because he had the issues with substance abuse and other things, he got injured. He eventually got traded to Los Angeles, and it just, he was never really able to get back on the track that he was early in his New York Mets days. But when he first came up, he was a superstar right from the get-go, and he looked every bit the part in his first few seasons in the majors. He looked like he was on his way. He looked like he was going to be a 12, 13-time all-star, perennial all-star in the outfield, and really that's what he should have been. But we know that sometimes for some players, the demons are too much, and sometimes they succumb to that, but he was an electrifying player. He was a player Phillies fans loved to hate because he would come into Veterans Stadium multiple times a year and just tear our souls out,
1: yeah.
0: because of all the damage that he would do.
1: Yeah.
0: But he was a tremendous player.
1: He tore the souls out of Pittsburgh Pirates fans as well, I will tell you.
0: Yeah,
1: his story's so complicated, and I knew so little of it. You know, when I was like you, just being a fan and watching him, and yeah, there was like no one like him in many ways. And to understand kind of where a lot of that power came from, the trauma, pain in his life, and what he's overcome. It's just a extraordinary journey, and we're going to listen to that conversation with Daryl Strawberry coming up on Sports in America. But first, I want to say thank you to John Stolness. He is host of the podcast Hittin' Season. If you love baseball, if you love the Philadelphia Phillies, you should check it out. John, thank you, and enjoy All-Star Week.
0: Yeah, thank you, David. You too.
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1: 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And just want to give you a heads up, our episode today does delve into some sensitive topics, including addiction, abuse, also life-threatening illness. 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
6: Warming up their third pitcher, well hit to left center field. Out of here, Daryl Strawberry's first major league home run.
7: There goes Strawberry, breaking ball is high, the throw not in time, and he's done it.
8: Driving the deep right field, it's going, going, and it's gone, goodbye. And the Mets win it on Strawberry's two-run home run.
1: Daryl Strawberry is this generational talent. He played in Major League Baseball for 17 years with the Dodgers, the Giants, and also the Yankees. He's best known, though, for his time with the New York Mets, the team that drafted him first overall in 1980.
9: He might be the best hitter in the National League right now, maybe in baseball.
1: Daryl went on to win Rookie of the Year, 8 consecutive All-Star selections, and 3 World Series. In his career, he racked up 335 home runs, which is ridiculous. Also, 1,000 RBIs. One time in 1988, he blasted a drive so hard it hit the lights on the roof of the stadium in Montreal.
10: Bottom of the fifth inning.
11: Speaking of home runs, there's a long drive. That ball is out of here. Home run, Darryl Strawberry.
9: That ball may have hit the lights up there. It may have hit the top of the stadium. I think it did. Darryl slowed down. I can't believe it.
1: If only his legacy were as simple as these exceptional stats.
12: One sent me to the back of the plane, said, "Welcome, kid, to the big leagues. I'm 21. There was, they introduced me to cocaine. And I thought to myself, man, I have arrived.
1: When Darryl went to the New York Mets, he left behind a complicated childhood. Poverty, violence at home from an abusive father, and his parents' divorce. The hard times were not easy for Darryl to release. They fueled his performance at bat.
12: I was going to crush the baseball because of the beatings. I just knew when I got to the plate and I faced whoever it may be in situations, that when I made contact with this bat, I was going to hit it as hard as I could, just like my father was hitting me.
1: Those hard times also fueled some of his darkest moments. Injuries, addiction, time in jail. When Darryl reached the bottom, he sought out something that he hoped could heal him, his faith. Since he retired from Major League Baseball in 1999, he has lived a million different lives, from a Florida State prison to cancer treatment to the pulpit as a newly minted minister. He details his life story in his upcoming book, Another Life, Discovering the Healing Power of Purpose on My Long Journey from Player to Preacher.
12: Now I became this person that God wanted me to be the whole time. You know, not what I was going to accomplish, you know, from a athletic standpoint, but what I would accomplish for him from a men's standpoint.
1: Today on Sports in America, superstar Darryl Strawberry. We start our conversation with one of the most important themes in his life, forgiveness, and how he learned to value that early on. Forgiveness is such a theme in your book. And to kind of understand that, I want to roll back the clock to you growing up. You know, you grew up in tough circumstances, it sounds like, in South Central Los Angeles. Your relationship with your dad sounds awful. I mean, it sounds like he was incredibly abusive. And I wonder if you don't mind describing that one particular night when, you know, you and your brother were trying to defend your mom against him, and it sounds like that was the last time you saw him for many years. What happened?
12: We were at a point where we were just completely done. Another drunken night, him coming home and yelling and yelling at our mom for no reason, just because he was drunk. And we had dealt with it for so many times. And not only that, the physical abuse where he would, you know, make us take our shirts off and beat us with an extension cord, lay us across the bed, and for any low infraction, just so many different things. But we finally reached the point that night he came home, and my older brother Michael told him, why don't he just get out here and leave us alone? He pulled out a shotgun and said he was going to kill the whole family. We didn't know that my mother had took the shells out of the shotgun, but at the time, me and my brothers went into action. You know, Ronnie grabbed a butcher knife, I grabbed a frying pan, and he was chasing Michael around the table. And we were like, he's the only person that's going to be killed here tonight, because we had it. And my mother just was so sweet, such a wonderful lady, little, small, and she just yelled at us like I've never heard it before and told us, get out of the house and go down the street to the neighbor's house and don't come back. And we were like, no, we're not getting out of the house. Come on, 14, 15 years old. You know, we're like, we're not going anywhere. We're about to kill him. And she was like yelling to us, get out of the house. And then eventually we got out of the house. And we just realized that when we came back the next day, he wasn't there and he was no longer there. All his stuff was gone. And we were at the end of the end. It could have been a tragedy in my life, in my brother's life, before I ever put the uniform on, they ever put a uniform on. And what most people don't realize, brokenness is real. And a lot of times people just stuffs it down inside of them, keep it inside of them. and never deal with it. And you go into different areas of your life as you get older and you start doing different things to try to cover up the pain, the hurt, whatever it may be that you've never dealt with. And that's what happened to me. You know, lawlessness is real, and it brings about brokenness, and you stay that way until you can get healed on the inside and deal with things. That's why most celebrities end up in drug addiction, alcohol, abusive relationships, because they're broken inside. People wonder, well, why? They have everything. They have all this money. Money can't fix that. You know, it could just buy you a new house. It could buy you another car. It could buy you whatever you want for that moment, but it's not going to really fix what's going on the inside until you allow yourself to meet the maker, which is Lord, and the healer that can heal you from that. And that's what I experienced for all those years, you know, after what I went through that night. I hated my father. He didn't get to know his grandkids. He didn't get to know me as a person. He didn't get to see my career up close. And then, you know, I come to the point now, I was really pretty selfish of that for doing what I did, because two wrongs don't make a right. And, you know, I had to experience something different in that, you know, after all that, after going through all that I had to go through with him and have a career like I did. And I would eventually be the one leading him to the Lord on his deathbed. So it all has this plan that we don't understand. And I didn't understand it clearly until God led me to the hospital on a Sunday to go repent to my father and asked him to forgive me for keeping him out of my life and my career. And there was, I was extending the grace that I didn't deserve to him that he didn't deserve, but God gave it to me. And he says, well, how dare you not forgive him? And I forgave you. I gave you the grace, so I'm teaching you how to give it to someone else. And that, I think that was one of the greatest turnaround in my life ever when I did that, because eventually 6 months later, he would pass away and go on and be with the Lord, because I led him to the Lord in that situation. And that's when you start realizing that this life is really, really not about you. We think it is, but we're all going to go through something. It's about how we overcome those and how we deal with them in a different way.
13: Yeah, I don't want to let go of this moment you're describing. I mean, so many years after your father was so incredibly abusive to you, your brothers, your mom, and, you know, you had that moment where you were ready to kill him. You decide, as you said, to go to his hospital bed as he's dying. And I think I was just shocked because I thought that you were going to be forgiving him, but you actually asked for his forgiveness. Can you explain that more?
12: Yeah, well, it was on a Friday night. I was about to do a men's conference. A Saturday morning, God speaks to me and tells me to go down, see my father in the hospital, because my brother told me Friday night he had a stroke. And I said, so, big deal. You know, why are you telling me? And then after I got off the phone with my brother, the Lord speaks to me about going down to my father. And he says, I want you to repent to your father. And I couldn't believe it. And I said, what? And I called my wife and I said, the Lord is all over me about going to see my father on Sunday and for me to repent and extend forgiveness. I asked him, will he forgive me? And she says, do exactly what he said. And that's exactly what I went down there and I did. I went in there. I didn't talk about anything that had happened in our life and what he did. And I saw him laying in the bed. He had had a stroke. I said, would you forgive me for keeping you out of my life and my career? And I know your grandkids. And he shook his head yes. And a tear came out of his eye. And I lost it. I completely lost it. I never cried so hard. I laid in his lap. I cried so hard saying, I'm so sorry. You know, and just laid there. And then minutes afterwards, you know, my brother Ronnie was there. And my son Jordan, he was young. He was there with us. And I raised up and he said, lead him to the Lord. Then I said, would you like to accept the Lord in your life? He's changed my life. You know, I've been a changed man. And he said, yeah. And that was the moment I was able to extend him, you know, the grace that was given to me and allow him to be free. And I believe there was a freedom that came over him. See, what God was really showing me was that he needed to be free from what he did. He said, but he made me clearly have an understanding that the fact that the forgiveness that I was given to my father wasn't for my father, it was for me. That's why I stayed broken all those years. That's why I couldn't be free. And when I walked out of that hospital, I was set free. I mean, a fresh anointing came over my life. I was a different person. It was time to talk a different way, act a different way. Even though I was doing ministry, it was just different. I was just, I mean, such great peace came over my life where I had never felt before, where I had to worry again about anything. And I didn't from that day on. Yeah, and I became a new man. I became a man just with real principles, a new character, and went back and extended, you know, the forgiveness to everybody and made amends to my first and second wife and my kids and everybody, because it was all part of the whole journey of being cleansed by God on the inside. Because, you know, a lot of times we live in this life and we portray ourselves, you know, especially athletes and people in the entertainment business, we all that because of what we do. You know, but who are we really when it all comes down to the real pain that's inside of us? And do we ever deal with it? Do we ever allow ourselves to get free from it? And I was very fortunate to be able to allow that to happen, you know, before I leave this earth.
13: Yeah, I think to fully understand you wanting to show your dad the grace that you had been given, it's worth kind of getting into your journey some to know, you know, what you've been through. I mean, you're 18 and you're drafted by the New York Mets. You write about, you know, getting to New York and having never even, like, didn't even know where New York was on the map when you first got there. Is that really true?
12: I had no idea. No, I'd really never been out of California. Only probably one time when we played Connie Mackball, me and Eric Davis, and we went up to Seattle to play, and that was our travel. Most of the time, it was growing up in South Central, Crenshaw High, and Eric went to Fremont, and we played baseball, and we knew that we were going to play in the summer together, and we were going to be good, and we had fun. And, you know, another teammate, Chris Brown, who played on my high school team, was my third baseman. And it was just so much of not knowing about anything but L.A. and growing up in L.A. And when they said New York, I said, what the heck is New York at when I was drafted? It's like, I had no idea. And until I actually first visited and took a visit to the place, and I was like, boy, I'm really in for it, because this is so much bigger than L.A. and so much more different than what L.A. is all about. You got one-way streets. You got to go down this street. You got to go down the street. I mean, in L.A., you didn't have to do that. I mean, I knew all the back corners in L.A., but I didn't have no idea of how am I going to figure out a place like this. But I'm forever grateful that was the place that was meant for me to go to and perform and play and to have everything happen in my life.
13: What did the pressure feel like on such a young man, like to be kind of seen as the person who was going to help bring this franchise success?
12: It didn't feel good at the beginning, but it felt great when I started learning from people like Jim Fry, Bill Robinson, Bobby Valentine, Bud Harrelson, Davey Johnson. See, coaches are going to have the greatest impact on you as an athlete. Yeah, we're going to do great things, but if it's not for them, you know, being able to settle you in and push you to the next level of who you are and not try to be like somebody else, that's what brings about greatness. And I never worried about pressure. I never thought about pressure. I just thought about playing at the highest level and competing against anybody. I used to tell myself when I ran out there on the field, I'm the best player on the field tonight. Yeah, that's the way I always looked at it. And that's what I believed, because these coaches that I had in my life gave that to me. You know, these people allowed me to develop, and they allowed me to turn into the kind of person and player that I could be. So I was always a good person. That was never the problem. They helped me develop that even more, because I was playing in a bigger city and now it was more attention focused around me. So I never let the outside noise bother me. I never let the booze bother me. So I always embraced that. And I think that's what elevated my game to play at the highest level.
13: You know, I remember watching Daryl Strawberry around the time he's talking about, when he was at bat during those breakout years with the New York Mets. I mean, in his first season alone, he hit 26 home runs. The sheer power he had was just insane. But now, after reading his book and putting those early seasons together with his life story, I am seeing it all in a totally new way. Darryl, I saw you hit a lot of home runs on TV and a couple in person when I was a kid. I don't think I ever realized something you wrote in your book, which is that when you were taking so many of those swings, you were imagining your father's face and swinging at it. What was that feeling like?
14: That was a feeling where I was going to crush the baseball because of the beatings. The beatings were real, and I always could feel the laying across the bed and having no shirt on and having the extension cord just going across my back and how hard that was. And the marks that it left on me, and it was just like the wounds that it left inside of me. I just knew when I got to the plate and I faced whoever it may be in situations, that when I made contact with this bat, I was gonna hit it as hard as I could, just like my father was hitting me. It was a memory of how hard and how difficult that was when I was a kid, that I was going through that. And that's what generated, you know, that kind of strength and that kind of power inside of me to, you know, crush a baseball like that.
13: You write about, and so many people talk about, that when you're abused as a kid, there's like so much of that anger inside you that has to be released. I mean, you've been very honest about how you fell into a lot of, you know, vices as a professional athlete, even as you were playing it at such a high level when it comes to, you know, drugs and drinking. And I think you've used the term womanizing. How do you reflect on all of that now?
14: It was just all a part of my DNA, because that's who my father was. You know, that's what I saw when I was young. He played softball, and then he was like the star on the softball team. He would pitch and he would strike out 12, and they would win 1-0. He hit the one home run, you know, to the next diamond. So I saw him play like that. And then I saw him in the nightlife, because we would go with him. My mother would go home with the girls, and me and my brothers would go with him, and we'd play ball at the park. But he wouldn't go to like the local bars or somewhere where the team would be, and they all would be there, and they had all these women around them, and they were stars. They worked at the post office, and they were stars of the post office, because he played for the team called the Wildcats, and he was a star. You know, they called him Big Hank. And that's what we saw as a kid. And I guess that's what I thought life was supposed to be. When I got to professional sports and major leagues, that's the only thing I knew, you know, of going about is what I saw my father was. And then when I got introduced to the big leagues by, you know, some of the veteran players, when I was a rookie, I was young, you know, they introduced me to the nightlife. They introduced me to welcome, you know, one sent me to the back of the plane and said, welcome kid to the big leagues. I'm 21. They introduced me to cocaine. And I thought to myself, man, I have arrived, you know, and these guys took me out to the club, and, you know, I saw all the girls, and I'm 21, and I'm thinking, this is the life. This is it. And that was the same life that my father was doing. I saw the same thing. So I would repeat the same thing. And most people don't know, most kids, most boys will eventually repeat the same thing that their father do when they see it in the house. And that's what I saw. And I became that too.
13: I saw you do one interview, and this sounded crazy. But I mean, you said there were some times when you would literally leave the dugout and have sex during games. That was really happening?
14: Well, you know, probably kind of stupid things to do, you know, when you play in the big leagues and you play on teams like I played on the 86 Mets. Everybody was treating us like we were like a rock band, you know, and, you know, girls wanted to, like, in between innings, you know, give you, you know, whatever you wanted to do. It was just part of the sickness. And yeah, I've experienced it. I'm quite sure a lot of other guys on the team experienced it too. So, well, it's just me, one particular player, you know, and that was just a part of who we were. It's like coming into town, and it was a big deal, you know, who the New York Mets were at that time.
1: I mean, Daryl's right. The Mets were a huge deal at this point in 1986. This was Daryl's third season with the team. The Mets finished with a franchise best record of 108-54, and they won the World Series. From there, Daryl played a few more seasons with the Mets, and then he moved to other teams in New York and California. He won the World Series twice more with the Yankees, but in the background, Daryl was struggling with his health. He was diagnosed with colon cancer in 1998, which forced him to undergo surgery and chemotherapy. Meanwhile, he was suspended from the league three separate times for substance use, including one suspension that lasted for 140 days in 1999. He retired from Major League Baseball that same year, but not before he was arrested for drug possession and solicitation. After he retired, things didn't get any easier. Daryl's colon cancer came back and spread, requiring him to endure even more surgeries. Then he was arrested again in 2002 for violating his probation. He had to spend almost a year in a Florida prison. This is a time in Daryl's life that most people would probably call rock bottom. And it was around this time that he met his third wife, Tracy, who encouraged him to change his life by leaning into his faith.
14: When you come to that place and you finally submit yourself to him, then you're going to really find out who you are, because he's going to teach you that. He can't teach you if he doesn't know you. And I think getting saved is the first part of it. And I did in 1991 when I went to Dr. Moore Cirillo Cruce in Anaheim. I ran into the wall at my first season in LA and made a play and dislocated my shoulder. And with no foundation, I went back out into the world for the next, whatever, 14, 15 years of my life, lost in sin. And I would experience this darkness of how do I get out of this, over and over, trying to get out of it. My mother's praying behind the scenes for me, interceding that God would save me and knock me off of my own personal throne. And that would come to pass. And then Tracy would come into my life, and she would be the one that would lead me back into church. And I would sit for 7 years in church to go through discipleship. Now I became this person that God wanted me to be the whole time. You know, not what I was going to accomplish, you know, from a athletic standpoint, but what I would accomplish for him from a man's standpoint.
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1: This is Sports in America, and we are back now with three-time World Series champ Daryl Strawberry. Daryl fought some seriously tough battles in the first half of his life and came out on top. He beat cancer, went to rehab, and he's in recovery now. It seems like those moments prepared him for what was to come, an experience that would bring him to the threshold of death's door just before his 62nd birthday.
13: When you start your new book, you had an incredible health scare, a heart attack that sounds like it very well could have taken your life. I wonder, you know, is there a moment from that experience that still stays with you as like a low point when you really felt that things were over?
14: Well, I can tell you this, it wasn't a low point for me for 2024, because my life had been changed, and it had been changed for the better. And I've been doing some incredible work, you know, for the Lord and stuff like that. So I really was in a good place at the time of having a massive heart attack. I didn't realize it. I was traveling with my son, Jordan. We're on the road to five different places in, you know, 4 or 5 days. And I was speaking, and little did I know that my heart was giving me some problem. And I realized that when I came through the airport in Atlanta, and I was sweating and I was getting very fatigued. I was very fatigued as I was going to the next gate, and I couldn't make it and missed that flight. And I just told my wife, I almost passed out on the floor, you know, in the airport. And she was like, you need to get to the doctor. I says, I'll be okay. And I just kept going. And she called my son and told him, keep a close eye on your dad. And
13: But you were being an athlete, right? I mean, you said that that's the way athletes, like you just were trained to play through pain, as it were.
14: We were trained to play through anything. Whatever comes along, you had to work through it because somebody was behind you. And if you fell off the cliff, then somebody was going to take your spot. And you never know if you're going to ever get it back, you know, being an athlete. So I was trained that way. And that's the same way I was thinking as I was traveling and ministry and doing what I was doing, is just to keep going until, you know, it is the end. And I didn't really think it was at that time until I actually got back home from that road trip. And that's when I realized I still started having, you know, the chest problems. And my wife just like eventually said, that's it. You know, there she was throwing me in the car and going crazy driving. I was like, hold up. She was like, no, I got to get you there to the ER. And I get there and they goes, okay, Mr. Strawberry, you're in some serious trouble. I says, okay. I'm just as calm as ever. You know, before I probably would have like been probably a nervous wreck in my life. But at this point in my life, I'm not. I'm very serious about what I've been able to accomplish and do. And I know who I am and I know what's next. And there I was.
13: Wow. So that has you at a moment of peace when you're having a heart attack, like that you feel like you've lived a good life and sort of given back. And so you're taking it in a calm way as opposed to stressing out about it.
14: Yeah, I was really taking it in such a calm way and very comfortable in the situation. And until I realized that I was going to have to go in and have that procedure done that night. And my wife was going one way in the waiting room and I was going the other way to have the surgery done. And there I was, as I was rolling in, I was making an agreement with God. I was like, you know, God, I win either way. If you take me home right now, I win. If you leave me here and let me stay, I win. But I said, can you do me one favor? I said, I really never asked for anything from him. I said, would you let me stick around? Let me see them. They're going to retire my number. And that would be great to be a big part of that ceremony. So obviously, he granted me that and allowed me to stick around to see that. It was a moment that I wanted to be able to share with my family and my friends and all the fans that had a part of me having success in Queens.
13: What Daryl is talking about right there, the reason he wanted to survive this near fatal heart attack is because he was about to be honored by the team that meant the most to him, the New York Mets. Just a few months later, the franchise was planning to retire his number 18 in front of family, friends, and fans at Citi Field. That moment at Citi Field, the way you described it, was just like second by second, gave me chills.
19: Fans, please welcome the man we honor this afternoon, now and forever, number 18, Daryl Strawberry.
13: One of the things I want to ask you about was that kind of exchange you had with your wife, Tracy. She was, you know, dabbing some tears away from your eyes. And remind me how you described that moment between the two of you having arrived at, you know, that day at Citi Field.
14: I think it was the most incredible moment that a man can experience in his life when you have a bride who has been so important in your life and, you know, put your family together. We got a blended family. We got 9 children together. And you bring all that together to be one, and you have to bring the outside of people around. And I think a lot of times people don't do that. They're mad at each other, but we're not. You know, we've never been mad at anybody that's a part of the family. We've always tried to be the people that live a certain way and make peace. And that is because of my wife. That's because she did that. And that's incredible. A woman can do that and have that kind of strength and know the importance of that. I think that's what it was like when I embraced her. I was so grateful for her, not only for our family, but I was so grateful for her coming into my life and changing the direction of my life and leading me back into church and leading me towards the cross. And it's just so many different moments that occurred when I gave her that hug. I just, the tears that were coming through the eyes of us and looking at her and hugging her and holding on to her was forever a thank you. A thank you to your goodness to me, your goodness to our children, your goodness to showing me the way back to the symbol of the cross and understanding the cross and showing me the purpose of life. I think that's what was given to me in that moment of time. And when I was reflecting on that hug and meeting her and seeing her at that particular moment.
1: Part of the reason Daryl wanted to live long enough to see his number retired was because he wanted one more chance to talk to Mets fans directly.
13: Well, and that wasn't the only relationship that you were sort of thinking about that day. You had a message that you really wanted to send to New York Mets fans. What was that?
20: The one thing I want to say to you fans, and I mean this from the bottom of my heart, I'm so sorry for ever leaving you guys. I never played baseball in front of fans greater than you guys.
14: I carried that forever, you know, I wanted to, you know, make sure that they got a clear understanding of me as a person, that I truly, truly was sorry for leaving them. Not the organization, but the fans, because the fans were always the people that made you believe in the fact of yourself or either run you out of town. And they didn't run me out of town. They made me believe in myself. They helped me become the kind of player I was. They helped me become the player when I stepped out on that on-deck circle. I looked out there on that field and I looked at that pitcher and I knew I was coming to the plate knowing that I'm about to beat the brakes off of you. That's the kind of attitude I had. And I know I'm about to hit a ball off the top of the scoreboard somewhere or tie this ball game up or win this ball game. And that's what the fans give you. If you as a player today, wherever you play, if you ever embrace the fan base that's behind you, when you feel like that, when they stand up on their feet for you and they cheering for you, that's special. That's something you cannot deny if you play Major League Baseball. If you do, you're missing out. If you just think it's just clearly all about you, you're missing the whole point of what it's really all about. You're missing the whole point of the fact, even if they're booing you. If they're booing you at times, they're telling you, okay, you're great, but you suck right now. What's up with that? And that was just a part of what my learning lessons was from playing there at Shea Stadium all those years.
13: So that day when your number was retired, were you asking for forgiveness from Mets fans?
14: I truly was. I really wanted to embrace the love that was there for me. It was a very special place for me to play through it all. Of course, you got to deal with the media. I didn't mind dealing with the media because one thing I was not going to let the media do was deny who I was or run me out of town. And that wasn't the reason. The reason was for leaving was because there was no offer from the team and it was a broken relationship with the front office. And, you know, the fans, I always was a big part of who I became. And I wanted to make sure that they realized that, please, you know, forgive me for walking away from you guys, because I always had chills when I ran out on the field, say them, because I always knew it was something that I was going to do a particular night. And not every night was going to be great, but I knew I was going to give you my best. And I knew the fact that I can get you guys to stand up on your feet and call me out for a curtain call. And even if I was mad at you and you wanted me to come out for a curtain call, I wouldn't come out after the first home run because I know I'm about to hit another one. And it was just the kind of game of I love playing, you know, with them, because it's a real thing when you play in New York and the fans are the way they are. And if you cannot handle that situation, it's going to crush you. If you let the noise get to you, it's going to take you away from who you are. And they couldn't do that to me. And that was the fun part of playing there and playing the back and forth game with them and them looking for me for a curtain call and I wouldn't come out.
13: You know, I got to say, you say the lesson is that we should never assume that we know everything about a person. I want to thank you for talking, because I you know, it's kind of surreal, because I really, you know, I did. You were one of the iconic players that I watched growing up. And I,
1: knew you as a home run king, and knew you as a World Series champion, but I knew none of the other stuff and what you were going through in your heart and kind of some of the bad stuff that was going on that you were doing and your own journey and what you had overcome. So it really means a lot to talk to you, and I just want to thank you.
20: Thank you. Thank you for taking the time out and reaching out to me. I really appreciate it.
1: Next time on Sports in America.
0: I scored a goal in the 92nd minute, and it became a very iconic moment in U.S. men's national team history. And it was a moment that changed my life forever.
1: Soccer star Landon Donovan is tied for the most goals in U.S. men's national team history, and he won a record 6 MLS Cup championships. But when he walked off the pitch, he had to fight his own demons.
0: My dad sent me a really sort of scathing email saying, "How could you do this to me?" I wrote him back and said, "How could I do that to you? How could you do all the things you did to me?"
1: Landon's new memoir bears it all, how he moved on from a tough childhood with a single mom and little resources and became one of the best Americans to ever play soccer.
0: Don't you find that you get to a point, though, where it's way more painful not to forgive?
1: That is next time on Sports in America. This is Sports in America. I'm your host, David Green. Our executive producers are Joan Isabella and Tom Grassler. Our senior producer is Michael Olcott. Our producer is Michaela Winberg. And our associate producer is Bibiana Correa. Our engineer is Mike Villers. 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Our talent booker is Britt Kahn. 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

0: From the Switch Energy Alliance, this is EarthDate. Summer in the city. It's sweltering. The sun beats down all day. Its heat is absorbed by concrete buildings and blacktop, which hold that heat at night and into the next day. The heat builds up over weeks and months, keeping summer city temperatures much higher than their surrounding suburban and rural areas. Cities can be 10 degrees Fahrenheit hotter or more. That's what's called an urban heat island. People respond by turning down the thermostat on their air conditioning. Exhaust from AC units and heat from nearby power plants further warm the air. The increased electric load can lead to brownouts or blackouts. And if people lose power and air conditioning, or if they don't have it to begin with, the high urban temps can be deadly. Thousands of people in normally temperate cities in Europe and Asia have died over the past years in summer urban heat waves. So, city planners are working to cool these heat islands. Methods can include so-called cool roofs, which use white paint or reflective materials to radiate the sun's heat rather than absorb it. Cool roofs can reduce indoor building temperatures by a few degrees Fahrenheit. Green roofs, planted with gardens or even trees, can double that reduction. Likewise, creating more urban green space cools cities, as plants give off water vapor to provide evaporative cooling to their leaves and the air. Remarkably, though, these deadly heat islands may save more lives than they're endangering. And we'll talk about that on another EarthDate. I'm Scott Tinker.
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3: Good morning. What have the last week of U.S. attacks against Iran accomplished? Military analysts say not much, and that it would take weeks of even heavier strikes before commercial ships start moving freely again. It's Morning Edition from NPR News. ICE is temporarily pausing most traffic stops after agents shot and killed two men in a week. I'm Amy Martinez.
4: And I'm Leila Fadel. What are the agency's policies on deadly force? And is there any proof of its claims that the men were threats? Also, the Interior Department is proposing a change to how grizzly bears in Yellowstone National Park are managed, putting states in control. And a group in London wants to inspire more climate quitters in the oil and gas industry. It's Wednesday, July 15th. Linda Ronstadt turns 80 today. The news is next.
5: This is Asian View from NHK World Japan. I'm Keiko Kitagawa. An international conference has failed to reach agreement on expanding catch quotas for Pacific bluefin tuna. This means it will be difficult to increase the limits from next year. The week-long conference wrapped up in Japan on Tuesday. The negotiators discussed a 25% increase in the catch quota for bluefin tuna weighing 66 pounds or more in the Western and Central Pacific. The area includes Japan's coastal waters. They also discussed reducing the cap for the priced fish weighing less than 66 pounds by 6%. The participants couldn't overcome their differences due to opposition from Mexico. The death toll from a fire that engulfed a pub in Bangkok on Sunday has risen to 30. Many of the victims are believed to have died as they tried to flee the smoke that quickly filled the one-story building. One survivor says there was little chance of escape.
6: It was so rapid, we didn't think. Simply put, there was no way at all to get out. The people who managed to get out were already outside, and they ran to the outer area. The people who were inside couldn't get out because we didn't know where the exit was.
5: Investigators say many bodies were found in the bathroom near one of the rear exits. They're looking into whether the door could actually be used to get out of the building. The World Health Organization has opened an office in Tokyo to deepen its cooperation with Japan. The new branch will focus on strengthening healthcare systems in developing nations. There are growing concerns about the decline in support for developing countries, partly due to the decision by the United States to withdraw from the WHO. We are broadcasting from NHK in Tokyo. It's been 1 year since three sites linked to the murderous Khmer Rouge regime were registered as UNESCO World Heritage Sites in Cambodia. A ceremony was held at Tuol Sleng Genocide Museum in Phnom Penh. Over 1.7 million people are believed to have lost their lives under the Khmer Rouge in the late 1970s. UNESCO says the museum, a former prison and an execution site known as a killing field, reflect a period of human rights abuses and widespread violence. Cambodia faces the challenge of passing on the lessons of the genocide to future generations. More than 70% of the country's population was born after the Khmer Rouge regime collapsed. The head of Japanese tech giant SoftBank Group says AI agents that can perform tasks autonomously will likely be in wide use within 15 years. Son Masayoshi set out his vision while explaining how his company will boost investment in AI infrastructure. Son told a conference in Tokyo that 100 trillion AI agents will be created by 2040. He said humanoid robots will replace humans in performing most physical labor. Son estimated that $5 trillion of annual global investment in AI infrastructure, such as data centers, electricity, and semiconductors, will be needed by 2040. He predicted that AI will account for 20% of global GDP by then. Japan's Maritime Self-Defense Force is conducting its annual mine warfare exercise off the northeastern prefecture of Aomori. This year's 13-day exercise includes mine laying, mine sweeping, mine hunting, and explosive ordnance disposal. It involves 10 MSDF vessels, including mine sweepers, and about 800 personnel. The US and Indian navies are also taking part. On Tuesday, procedures for clearing mines connected by wires to anchors on the ocean floor were confirmed. Divers were lowered from helicopters into the sea to set explosives on simulated mines. Real mines were not used in the drill. The commander of the amphibious and mine warfare group says mine disposal is needed to secure the safety of shipping routes. Rear Admiral Ikeuchi Izuru says the MSDF regularly conducts the training exercise so it can perform its duties adequately in various environments. Japan's Fire and Disaster Management Agency says nearly 4,600 people were taken to hospital for heat stroke between July 6th and 12th. That's more than three times as many in the previous week. The agency attributes the increase to consecutive days of high temperatures as many regions mark the end of the rainy season. This is Asian View from NHK World Japan.
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6: It's Morning Edition from NPR News. I'm A. Martinez in Culver City, California.
7: And I'm Leila Fadel in Washington, D.C. Good morning. Since the start of the conflict with Iran, President Trump has said a lot of things about the Strait of Hormuz.
6: He said the key waterway was in great shape after U.S. forces decimated Iran's navy. Later, he said the strait was not America's problem and other nations needed to sort it out. And more recently, that a preliminary peace deal meant the strait was open for business. But Iran has stymied the administration at every turn. Now, a U.S. naval blockade is back in place, and Trump says he will take over the strait, though he backtracked on the administration charging a kind of transit fee.
7: We've got Pentagon correspondent Tom Bowman here with us to sort it all out. Good morning, Tom.
8: Good morning.
7: Okay, so Trump says he wants to take over the strait. What would that mean, Tom, from a military perspective?
8: Well, full control for the U.S. would mean that you have to eliminate or severely reduce Iran's power to fire drones or missiles at commercial ships. Iran has hit at least 7 commercial ships in the past week, damaging some, and the U.S. says nearly a dozen crew members are killed, wounded, or missing. That has predictably led to ship transit slowing to around a dozen each day, down from 30 or 40 a day several weeks ago, and well below the 130 before the war started. Now, the U.S. in the last few days has hit Iranian drone bases, missile sites, radar, other military sites, but retired military officers and analysts I talk with say you'd have to increase those attacks by a factor of 3 or 4 times for weeks to maybe get that threat reduced to a level where commercial ships can start moving at decent levels. So will that happen? You know, we'll have to see, but recent U.S. strikes really have not accomplished enough because Iran is not only attacking those commercial ships, but also U.S. bases in Jordan, Kuwait, Qatar, Bahrain. Those countries have said their defenses have knocked out those Iranian missiles and no word on any damage from the U.S. side. You know, Leila, a guy I know on Capitol Hill said it's like $2 locking horns.
7: Can the U.S. drastically reduce that Iranian drone and missile threat with more intensive bombing?
8: You know, it's hard to say. Iran has thousands of drones and missiles, as well as fast boats that can lay mines. Again, it may take weeks or longer for a stronger bombing campaign. And the big question, if I'm a ship owner or an insurer, do I feel comfortable moving through the strait? Is the threat reduced enough? Only they can answer that. Here's another thing, Leila. The U.S. is now guiding ships through this southern path in the Strait of Hormuz just off Oman, not escorting them, but basically in the area and saying, hey, here's a safer route. That's the route Iran is attacking, saying ships have to come through their approved route closer to their shoreline. Analysts tell me that the U.S. will have to expand that Oman route for ships, and they may have to actually escort the commercial ships like we saw during the tank war in the 1980s, during the Iran-Iraq war. That's very time-consuming and takes probably a lot more ships to serve as escorts.
7: Realistically, Tom, how much is feasible without boots on the ground?
8: You know, President Trump and others have raised that possibility. The Marines have studied this for decades, including seizing the main Iranian oil facility on Karg Island. You know, it's doable, and you could take out the military facilities, seize the oil infrastructure as a bargaining chip. You might have casualties, though. Others say you don't have to put boots on the ground, but simply blockade it or bomb the military targets.
7: What about NATO getting involved in helping open the strait?
8: Well, France and Britain have talked about this, a multinational maritime mission to secure the strait. They will only do that, they say, when the conditions stabilize. And of course, they're not stable now.
7: That's NPR's Pentagon correspondent, Tom Bowman. Thank you, Tom.
8: You're welcome.
6: Let's go now to retired Vice Admiral Kevin Donegan. About a decade ago, he commanded the U.S. Navy's 5th Fleet and the 32-nation Combined Maritime Forces in the Middle East. He's now with the Middle East Institute, a nonpartisan think tank that promotes ties with Gulf countries. Vice Admiral, what would it take for the United States to fully

0: This is NPR News.
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2: 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Good morning, it's 6:42. Our Quad City area forecast calls for sunny skies with temperatures peaking in the low 90s this afternoon. Tonight looks to be partly cloudy with a low near 74 degrees. Thursday comes with a slight chance for rain, otherwise mostly sunny again with highs in the low 90s. Tomorrow night will be partly cloudy as the low falls near 74. There's a 50% chance for rain on Friday with a mix of sun and clouds and highs reaching the low 90s. And clear skies are forecast Friday night as lows fall back into the low 70s. Morning Edition continues on WVIK.
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5: Good morning, Amy Martinez. Why is it that when you walk into an IKEA to get one thing, somehow you're there hours later? Fitting then that in December there will be a marathon inside an IKEA in England. Runners will race through the aisles, past the register, and around the warehouse for 17 laps. There will be Swedish meatballs at the aid station. Runners will probably get medals, not kidding, with instructions to assemble the medals themselves. It's Morning Edition.
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2: It's Morning Edition on WVIK. Good morning, I'm Joseph Leahy. The Richmond Hill Players will close the curtain this weekend on its production of Heaven Help Me. For WVIK, Chris Hicks has this review.
7: Five shows opened this past weekend in various venues. Of these, only Circa 21's current production will run beyond next weekend. So if your circumstances dictate that you can only choose one performance to attend next weekend, you should choose the Black Box Theater's production of Grandma Gatewood Takes a Walk, Catherine Bush's stage adaptation of Ben Montgomery's New York Times bestseller, Grandma Gatewood's Walk, here directed by the talented Jennifer Kingery. Grandma Gatewood Took a Walk is a critically acclaimed two-person play that tells the true story of 67-year-old Ohio grandmother Emma Gatewood, who, in 1955, told her children she was simply going for a walk and became the first woman to solo through hike the 2,050-mile Appalachian Trail, crossing 14 states. The story is told in a series of flashbacks from her life in general, interspersed with life on the trail. Gatewood's original journey was incredibly unconventional. With only $200 in her pocket, she carried a handmade denim sack, an army blanket, a shower curtain, and wore simple kids' sneakers. She ultimately completed the Appalachian Trail 3 times and inspired generations of hikers and outdoors women. Typical of BBT's co-founder, Laura Adams' uncanny ability to bring hidden gems to the Quad Cities, this is only the 3rd venue in the United States to perform this jewel. As Gatewood's trek gained notoriety, fueled by the people she encountered along the way, she became more and more annoyed with being pressed by the media to reveal why she was walking the trail. So she lied to conceal a very painful past, saying that she thought it would be a lark. The 2-person cast consists of Quad Cities theater icons Jackie Skiles as Emma and James Driscoll as all the people Emma meets, and they generate a stunning production. Although both Driscoll and Skiles have impressive acting resumes, I think both of their performances here are the acme of their acting careers to date. This is another show where the actors occasionally break the fourth wall, which transforms the audience from spectators into characters. It works especially well in this instance because those breaks are often the comic relief in the melancholy moments. Reducing 2,000 miles to the BBT stage is no small task, but Laura Adams once again makes it look easy, and costuming is seamlessly accomplished with breakneck speed for Driscoll's rapid character changes. Again, this is a show you don't want to miss, but I should warn that it has references to domestic violence that may be a trigger for some. Grandma Gatewood Took a Walk continues at the Black Box Theater, 1623 Fifth Avenue in Moline, Thursday through Saturday, July 16th, 17th, and 18th at 7:30 p.m. I'm Chris Hicks. Break a leg.

0: is WVIK Quad Cities NPR. Good morning. It's now 6:49 on this Wednesday, July 15th, 2026. Taking a look at events on the community calendar today, the Muscatine County Fair kicks off in West Liberty. Highlights include stock car racing at the grandstand tonight and trailer races on Sunday. The Quad Cities Chamber is holding a business roundtable with local government officials at the Moline Public Library from 8 until 9 this morning. The Rock Island Public Library's downtown branch is hosting a free criminal records relief clinic today from 1:30 to 4 p.m. Volunteer attorneys will offer free legal assistance to help seal or expunge eligible criminal records. Registration is required. And the Davenport City Council convenes for its Committee of the Whole meeting at 5:30 today. Coming up on Morning Edition, the Supreme Court wants more funding from Congress for security, citing an increase in threats against the justices.
1: Five shows up.
2: Many of us, me included, have received threatening anonymous deliveries designed to intimidate and harass us.
0: Justices Amy Coney Barrett and Elena Kagan testified on Capitol Hill Tuesday. That story coming up in 25 minutes on WVIK.
3: It's Morning Edition from NPR News. I'm Amy Martinez.
4: And I'm Leila Fadel. Wheelchair users in Massachusetts say there's a monopoly on fixing their chairs created by companies owned by private equity. A group protested in Boston on Tuesday against what they call a dysfunctional system. Megan Smith with GBH News in Boston has been covering this, and she joins me now. Thanks for being here.
5: Good morning.
4: Good morning. So how do wheelchair users describe this shift?
5: So the wheelchair users I've talked to say that 10, 15 years ago, there were a lot more options, a lot of mom and pop shops that they could go to where technicians got to know them personally. But that's not the case anymore. The wheelchair repair market is now dominated by two companies, New Motion and National Seating New Mobility. Both companies are owned by private equity investment firms, and each has bought up dozens of companies and competitors. Critics say the business model prioritizes profits and cost cutting, and that these companies take forever to fix people's chairs. They're investing more in the part of the company that brings in more revenue, which is selling new chairs rather than fixing old chairs. For example, critics say they don't hire enough technicians to keep up with repair work. So I hear stories about people waiting 3, 5, 9 months or more for a part. And the wheelchair users I talked with said the problem gets so frustrating at times that they sometimes order parts online or from a hardware store, or even just go to their local bike shop for a fix.
4: What do the companies say in response?
5: Yeah, the companies have acknowledged that delays are too long. They wouldn't speak to me directly, but they gave a statement through the National Coalition for Assistive and Rehab Technology. That's a New York-based nonprofit that represents wheelchair suppliers. They said that they, quote, agree that the repair process must be faster and more efficient. But they focus more on the insurance side. They say that wheelchair users have to usually get approval from their insurance before getting these fixes, and that's what's slowing things down.
4: So about 100 people showed up for this rally in Boston. Is there something specific they want to happen?
5: Yeah, well, the rally was at South Station, which is right downtown, one of the big metro hubs in Boston. And the rally participants were talking to commuters and passing out flyers. Part of what they were doing was just raising awareness. These delays, they say, are devastating. They keep people stuck in their beds, cause them to miss work and family events, and negatively affect their health. Andrea Higgins is one of the people I spoke to. She came to the rally with a backup chair because her usual chair had broken tires.
6: It's kind of like cutting off my legs, and these are our livelihoods. I mean, how do we get to school or to work or take care of our families or whatever?
5: But they also did have a specific focus. There's right now a bill pending in the Massachusetts State House that would require companies to finish repairs in 10 business days. So they were advocating for that.
4: What happens next with that bill?
5: If it's going to become law, it'll need to pass before the end of the legislative session, which is July 31st. And advocates are hopeful that it will. And there's also some policy movement at the federal level. In mid-June, Representative Ayanna Pressley, a Democrat from Massachusetts, introduced a national bill. It's aimed at speeding up the slowdown caused by insurance for people on certain Medicare plans. No firm timeline on that yet.
4: That's Megan Smith with GBH News in Boston. Thank you for your reporting, Megan.
5: Thank you.
3: Baltimore is about to completely overhaul how it responds to 911 calls. For calls that are not emergencies, the city wants to intervene before a situation develops into a crisis or crime. Scott Massioni at member station WYPR reports.
1: Michaela Williams is already doing this type of work for the city. When Baltimoreans are having mental health crises, she drives to wherever they are. On a recent afternoon, she pulled into a McDonald's parking lot. She was there to meet a 38-year-old woman who had called 911. She'd been thinking of harming herself. The woman requested anonymity from NPR so that she could freely discuss her mental health.
7: I lost my job because of my health, and I tried to get help, so I'm back. Just keep getting deeper and deeper in debt, like trying to figure out how I'm gonna pay rent because I ain't got a job no more. I'm gonna put food on the table.
1: After she called, the dispatchers sent Williams instead of the police. When police respond, people in mental health crises can often end up in jail or in the hospital. By diverting the call to Williams, the idea is to offer treatment and services up front before things deteriorate. The woman got into Williams' car, and they started talking. Within an hour, Williams set her up with a psychiatrist, a therapist, and a case manager for public benefits.
8: She's been through a lot of trauma, and no one is going to deny that.
9: Right.
8: But I now have to take all of that and decide, okay, here's steps 1, 2, and 3, because we got to find a little bit of sliver of something to give her some hope that there's help out here.
1: Williams is part of a mobile crisis team in Baltimore that's been operating for nearly a decade. Across the U.S., there are about 2,700 of these programs, according to the National Alliance on Mental Health. Now, Baltimore wants to do even more to expand this service. It'll use $15 million from recent legal settlements it made with companies involved in the opioid epidemic. The investment means responders will be available around the clock, and they'll respond to more than just mental health calls. They can answer other 911 calls that don't need police, known as nuisance calls. Tahrir Duckett's a community safety expert at Georgetown Law.
10: These are the call types that in other jurisdictions we found oftentimes contain a lot of calls that don't require a badge, a gun, and handcuffs to resolve.
1: Baltimore has tens of thousands of nuisance calls every year. Think of an unhoused person who falls asleep in a restaurant, or someone who seems confused and lost in a park, a pregnant woman who's fled domestic abuse but now needs shelter, clothes, and baby supplies. In essence, this will be a fourth branch of first responders, in addition to police, fire, and EMS. Sarah Whaley is the city's director of overdose response.
4: Often now our response is maybe punitive. If we look at that as an opportunity to engage in the needs of that individual and what are the kind of wraparound services and support that can help.
1: There are only a handful of cities trying this kind of plan at this scale, including Albuquerque and Denver. In North Carolina, the city of Durham's been doing it for 4 years and has diverted 12,000 calls that previously would have gone to police. And Durham's 911 response time sped up for all types of calls. Baltimore hopes for the same results after it ramps up the program later this year. For NPR News, I'm Scott Massioni in Baltimore.
3: 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I'm A. Martinez.
4: And I'm Leila Faldin.
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3: Good morning. What have the last week of U.S. attacks against Iran accomplished? Military analysts say not much, and that it would take weeks of even heavier strikes before commercial ships start moving freely again. It's Morning Edition from NPR News. ICE is temporarily pausing most traffic stops after agents shot and killed two men in a week. I'm Amy Martinez.
4: And I'm Leila Fadel. What are the agency's policies on deadly force? And is there any proof of its claims that the men were threats? Also, the Interior Department is proposing a change to how grizzly bears in Yellowstone National Park are managed, putting states in control. And a group in London wants to inspire more climate quitters in the oil and gas industry. It's Wednesday, July 15th. Linda Ronstadt turns 80 today. The news is next.
9: Live from NPR News in Washington, I'm Windsor Johnston. President Trump's nominee for Attorney General Todd Blanche will go before the Senate Judiciary Committee today during the first day of his confirmation hearings. NPR's Ryan Lucas reports.
13: Senators are expected to press Blanche on his record at the Justice Department, including his handling of the Jeffrey Epstein files, the firing of apolitical career department employees, and the targeting of Trump's perceived foes. Republicans and Democrats alike also have questions about Blanche's role in the controversial settlement of Trump's IRS lawsuit, including the creation of a now-abandoned anti-weaponization fund. Blanche began the second Trump administration as the number two official at the Justice Department. He became acting attorney general in April after Trump pushed Pam Bondi out of the top job. Blanche has a narrow path to confirmation in the Senate, where Republicans have a razor-thin majority. Ryan Lucas, NPR News, Washington.
9: The U.S. military carried out a new wave of strikes against Iran today, targeting military capabilities used to attack commercial shipping in the Strait of Hormuz. Retired Vice Admiral Kevin Donegan is with the Middle East Institute. He tells NPR that economic pressure is mounting on both sides, but Tehran is facing the added strain of a renewed U.S. naval blockade.
14: Both the U.S. and Iran are going to be looking at the clock, and that clock is an economic clock. For the U.S., it's, you know, price of oil, and for the world, it's price of energy, et cetera. But for Iran, the U.S. just implemented their blockade of all goods coming and going from Iran via the sea, which we had stopped when the MOU first was put in place.
9: Donegan says that leaves President Trump balancing pressure on Tehran against the risk of higher energy prices at home. A new report issued by Human Rights Watch details multiple cases of abuse at immigration detention centers in the U.S. People being held in a camp at the Fort Bliss military base in Texas say they've experienced indiscriminate beatings and life-threatening medical neglect. NPR's Kat Lonsdorf reports.
15: The 84-page report was compiled after interviews with people detained at Camp East Montana, the nation's largest immigration detention center near El Paso, Texas. Those interviewed described having to live in filthy and cramped conditions, being fed spoiled food at infrequent meals, refused needed medical treatment, and barriers to legal representation. It said the abuses, quote, violate fundamental protections under U.S. and international human rights law. The report comes as the Trump administration has dramatically increased immigration arrests and announced plans to expand its immigration detention facilities at an unprecedented scale. The Department of Homeland Security did not immediately respond to NPR for comment about the report's findings. Kat Lonsdorf, NPR News, Washington.
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0: And this is WVIK News in the Quad Cities. I'm Joseph Leahy. It's 7:04. Illinoisans who have been wrongfully imprisoned can now get more in compensation from the state. According to a prisoner rights group, the average annual award for exonerees has been a little over $11,000, but a new law enacted by Governor J.B. Pritzker allows an exoneree to receive up to $50,000 per year that they were unjustly incarcerated. Pritzker calls that a lifeline for particularly vulnerable people.
16: And as we strive to build a legal system that does not allow for unjust imprisonment, we must continue to care for and uplift those who have fallen through the cracks.
0: Those who were wrongfully paroled or placed on the sex offender registry in error can also qualify for up to $25,000 per year. Youth exonerees can also apply. An Illinois nonprofit is opening a 40-bed shelter in Kewaunee this morning, marking one of the largest investments in domestic violence victim services in north-central Illinois in decades. That's according to Freedom House's outreach and facilities manager, Tricia Schaefer.
17: So for many families, traveling, you know, to our Princeton shelter would mean leaving a job, leaving schools, different childcare, maybe leaving their support systems and their relatives. And so this new shelter really does remove those barriers. And we're very confident that we're going to see a lot of survivors being able to seek shelter and move on to their new beginning.
0: Schaefer says the shelter is in a former medical office on Elliott Street and has undergone $2.5 million worth of renovations, providing private family accommodations, a children's play area, communal living, and enhanced security. Ribbon cutting is set for 11 this morning in Kewaunee. In Iowa, QTS Data Centers is investing $5 million towards workforce development in the Cedar Rapids area as it develops its 1,000-acre industrial campus outside of the city. The nationwide data center company says Eastern Iowa needs more skilled tradespeople. Co-CEO Tag Greason says the investment will help meet that demand, modernize training, and offer more job security to future generations.
18: It will help to expand high school CTE programs, area community college curriculum and training programs, union-affiliated apprenticeships and pre-apprenticeship programs, and building a workforce that is world-class from this point forward.
0: The Iowa Workforce Development Foundation will help coordinate the investment. Its projections expect Iowa to add nearly 6,000 construction jobs over the next 8 years. And East Moline police are asking for help locating a missing juvenile. According to a department social media post, Nevia Lindsay was last seen around 5 p.m. on Monday after leaving her home in East Moline. She was wearing a gray crop top shirt, red and pink sweatpants, and red Crocs. At 7:07, this is WVIK News.
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3: It's Morning Edition from NPR News. I'm A. Martinez in Culver City, California.
4: And I'm Leila Fadel in Washington, D.C. Good morning. Since the start of the conflict with Iran, President Trump has said a lot of things about the Strait of Hormuz.
3: He said the key waterway was in great shape after U.S. forces decimated Iran's navy. Later, he said the strait was not America's problem and other nations needed to sort it out. And more recently, that a preliminary

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2: 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Our Quad City area forecast calls for sunny skies with temperatures peaking in the low 90s this afternoon. Tonight looks to be partly cloudy with a low near 74 degrees. Thursday comes with a slight chance for rain, otherwise mostly sunny with highs in the low 90s again. Tomorrow night will be partly cloudy as lows fall to near 74. There's a 50% chance for rain on Friday with a mix of sun and clouds and highs reaching the low 90s. And clear skies are forecast Friday night as lows fall back into the low 70s. Morning Edition continues on WVIK.
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3: When Mexican painter Diego Rivera was commissioned in 1932 to depict a massive Ford auto plant in Detroit, he glorified the workers, not the cars. A look at his murals next time Here and Now.
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5: Good morning, I'm Leila Fadel. 22,000 feet above sea level, it's freezing. Plants are toxic and the air is so thin it's hard to breathe. But some tiny mice have made that their home. A recent study in the journal Science shows how one species does it. Their bodies can get rid of toxins in those plants. Also, they're really good at shivering. Their muscles require less oxygen to shiver, helping them stay warm. Brilliant. It's Morning Edition.
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2: It's Morning Edition on WVIK. Good morning, I'm Joseph Leahy. It's 7:45. The Black Box Theater is closing the curtain this weekend on its production of Grandma Gatewood Took a Walk. For WVIK, Chris Hicks has this review.
7: Five shows opened this past weekend in various venues. Of these, only Circa 21's current production will run beyond next weekend. So if your circumstances dictate that you can only choose one performance to attend next weekend, you should choose the Black Box Theater's production of Grandma Gatewood Takes a Walk, Catherine Bush's stage adaptation of Ben Montgomery's New York Times bestseller, Grandma Gatewood's Walk, here directed by the talented Jennifer Kingery. Grandma Gatewood Took a Walk is a critically acclaimed two-person play that tells the true story of 67-year-old Ohio grandmother Emma Gatewood, who, in 1955, told her children she was simply going for a walk and became the first woman to solo through hike the 2,050-mile Appalachian Trail, crossing 14 states. The story is told in a series of flashbacks from her life in general, interspersed with life on the trail. Gatewood's original journey was incredibly unconventional. With only $200 in her pocket, she carried a handmade denim sack, an army blanket, a shower curtain, and wore simple kids' sneakers. She ultimately completed the Appalachian Trail three times and inspired generations of hikers and outdoors women. Typical of BBT's co-founder, Laura Adams' uncanny ability to bring hidden gems to the Quad Cities, this is only the third venue in the United States to perform this jewel. As Gatewood's trek gained notoriety, fueled by the people she encountered along the way, she became more and more annoyed with being pressed by the media to reveal why she was walking the trail. So she lied to conceal a very painful past, saying that she thought it would be a lark. The two-person cast consists of Quad Cities theater icons Jackie Skiles as Emma and James Driscoll as all the people Emma meets, and they generate a stunning production. Although both Driscoll and Skiles have impressive acting resumes, I think both of their performances here are the acme of their acting careers to date. This is another show where the actors occasionally break the fourth wall, which transforms the audience from spectators into characters. It works especially well in this instance because those breaks are often the comic relief in the melancholy moments. Reducing 2,000 miles to the BBT stage is no small task, but Laura Adams once again makes it look easy, and costuming is seamlessly accomplished with breakneck speed for Driscoll's rapid character changes. Again, this is a show you don't want to miss, but I should warn that it has references to domestic violence that may be a trigger for some. Grandma Gatewood Took a Walk continues at the Black Box Theater, 1623 Fifth Avenue in Moline, Thursday through Saturday, July 16th, 17th, and 18th at 7:30 p.m. I'm Chris Hicks. Break a leg.

0: And this is WVIK, Quad Cities, NPR. Good morning. It's now 7:49 on this Wednesday, July 15th, 2026. Taking a look at events on the community calendar today, the Muscatine County Fair kicks off in West Liberty. Highlights include the stock car race at the grandstand tonight and trailer races on Sunday. The Rock Island Public Library's downtown branch is hosting a free criminal records relief clinic today from 1:30 to 4 p.m. Volunteer attorneys will offer free legal assistance to seal or expunge eligible criminal records. Registration is required. And the Davenport City Council convenes for its Committee of the Whole meeting at 5:30 today. Suggestions for the community calendar can be emailed to news@wvik.org. Coming up on Morning Edition, Acting Attorney General Todd Blanche is now the nominee to lead the Justice Department on a permanent basis, though he faces an uphill battle.
1: Democrats are united in opposition, and so that means that only a couple of GOP defections could kill Blanche's nomination.
0: Blanche's confirmation hearing is today. More on what to expect in 15 minutes on WVIK. The time is 7:51.
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2: From Marketplace in New York, I'm Kimberly Adams. The Empire State just became the first state to enact a moratorium on new large-scale data centers. Governor Kathy Hochul signed the one-year pause yesterday and said she wants to repeal sales tax exemptions for the data centers in the state as well. Meanwhile, Louisiana is going in the opposite direction, offering big tax breaks to attract AI companies. Marketplace's Samantha Fields looks at the economic arguments for and against large-scale data centers.
4: More than 70% of Americans oppose the idea of a data center being built in their community, according to Gallup. New York Governor Kathy Hochul says one of her big concerns is how much energy they use.
5: These hyperscale AI data centers consume enormous amounts of power, truly threatening to outpace our grid's capacity, and they drive up costs for local ratepayers.
4: That's a big point of contention around the country. But Danny Bahar at Brown University says there's actually evidence that data centers can reduce electricity costs.
6: Now, this is super counterintuitive, but one way to think about this is that these data centers are picking up some of these fixed costs for the infrastructure of the grid, and that actually allows consumers to pay less.
4: Though he says that's not necessarily the case everywhere. New York is an outlier with this new moratorium.
7: A lot of states right now are pursuing data centers in hopes of economic development.
4: But Kasia Tarczynska at the nonprofit Good Jobs First says it's not clear what the economic benefits are, if any. There's evidence data centers don't create many long-term jobs. And in most states, they get all sorts of exemptions from sales tax, property tax, and income tax.
7: For every tax there is that data center companies should be paying across the country, most likely, they're receiving quite big tax breaks.
4: And she says all that money data centers aren't paying is money local communities aren't receiving for things like schools, roads, and other services. I'm Samantha Fields for Marketplace.
2: Let's do the numbers. Dow, S&P, and NASDAQ futures are up this morning in the 0.2% to 0.6% range, with the Dow future up 133 points. The 10-year Treasury yield is down at 4.60%. Now then, 26 current and former Meta employees have filed a first-of-its-kind lawsuit that alleges the tech giant used AI to target workers with medical conditions for layoffs. The plaintiffs allege the AI systems Meta used to help make layoff decisions and track productivity disproportionately impacted employees who took medical leave. These employees are part of the 8,000 Meta employees who were let go in May.
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2: Delaware has long been the go-to state for registering companies because of its favorable business laws. But now Wyoming is taking the lead. That's largely because of low tax rates, the cryptocurrency industry, and now a business or chancery court. The Mountain West News Bureau's Hannah Mosbach reports.
8: When you think about Wyoming businesses, cattle ranches, national park vendors, or coal producers may come to mind. But the lineup also includes some potentially unexpected names, like an LLC formed to make a mobile golf game where you play as President Trump.
9: Never a boring day in Chancery Court.
8: That's Ben Birmingham, the first and only full-time judge for the state's business court. He's resolving dozens of cases, like the dispute between several companies over making the Trump golf game. And he does it quickly, an average of 116 days versus potentially over a year in district court. Some are from companies located here, like a dispute between a Wyoming fireworks seller and their longtime distributor over loyalty. Others involve businesses that are registered in the state but may not have physical ties here.
9: Having a specialized forum that can offer predictable, focused, and fair resolution of business disputes has only helped draw companies to the state.
8: Over the past decade, companies have been increasingly paying the $100 fee to file in Wyoming, bringing more revenue to the state.
10: We just saw an enormous wave of people suddenly coming to Wyoming.
8: Wyoming attorney Matt Kaufman says the state's cryptocurrency industry draws people in, but also its business laws. It's the birthplace of LLCs, and there are no corporate income taxes. Plus, now there's the Chancery Court, which saves businesses time. Kaufman says Wyoming's giving the corporate stronghold of Delaware, home to the U.S.'s oldest chancery court, some competition.
10: So instead of people forming companies and going and raising venture capital and just having to default to Delaware because that's what everybody does and that's what everybody expects, suddenly Wyoming is this also acceptable jurisdiction.
8: In 2023, for the first time, more new businesses registered in Wyoming than Delaware. Last year, the U.S. Census showed 79,000 filed in Wyoming versus 60,000 in Delaware. Wyoming Chancery Judge Birmingham wants to help continue that trend.
9: I certainly feel a sense of responsibility and a weight on my shoulder. I think I feel that every day.
8: But he says that's what drives him.
9: To build up this court and help it develop a reputation of deciding things correctly based on the law and deciding them quickly.
8: From the Trump golf game case to the Wyoming fireworks one, Birmingham says everyone deserves a fair resolution. In Jackson, Wyoming, I'm Hannah Mersbach for Marketplace.
2: Staying out west, the Writers Guild of America, which represents about 18,000 writers across the U.S., is suing to block the proposed merger between Paramount Skydance and Warner Brothers Discovery. The group said in its complaint filed Tuesday that combining the two entertainment giants would, quote, eliminate competition in the industry, leading to lower pay and worse deal terms for its members, as well as less and less diverse programming for audiences. On Monday, 12 states, led by California, asked for a temporary restraining order to stop the deal from progressing, arguing it would violate antitrust law. In New York, I'm Kimberly Adams with the Marketplace Morning Report. From APM, American Public Media.
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13: Good morning. Acting Attorney General Todd Blanche faces senators today who will decide whether he becomes the permanent head of the Justice Department. We hear from one of them, Democrat Adam Schiff of California, on Morning Edition from NPR News. This time last year, there were 250 cases of cyclospora in the country. Now there are more than 1,600, with thousands more waiting for confirmation. I'm Leila Faldin.
14: And I'm Martinez. The CDC is still searching for the source of the outbreak. Also, companies that use AI could shell out for the top-of-the-line models, but many are going for cheaper ones that are good enough. And Bill Maher says he's the Mark Twain Prize winner who's most like Mark Twain. It's Wednesday, July 15th. On this day in 1799, the Rosetta Stone was found. News is next.
15: Live from NPR News in Washington, I'm Windsor Johnston. Immigration and Customs Enforcement says it's pausing most vehicle stops during enforcement operations. The change follows two deadly shootings in just over a week. Many federal immigration agents still don't have body cameras that could provide a clear record of what happens during those stops. NPR Sergio Martinez-Beltran reports.
16: After the deadly shootings of U.S. citizens Rene Good and Alex Preddy in Minneapolis, DHS said it was going to quickly deploy body cameras to agents across the country. Well, that hasn't happened. Only about half of the field officers have body cameras, according to DHS. The agency is blaming Democrats in Congress and the partial government shutdowns for this. But the agency is once again vowing to deploy body cameras for all agents in the next 60 days. Advocates, politicians, and community members are calling for independent investigations into these shootings.
15: That's NPR Sergio Martinez-Beltran. The United States launched a fourth round of strikes overnight, targeting dozens of Iranian military sites along the Strait of Hormuz. Iran responded with attacks on U.S. bases. NPR's Adil Al-Shalchi reports the escalation comes as Washington reimposes a blockade on Iranian ports.
17: U.S. Central Command said the latest round of strikes lasted 7 hours and targeted Iranian naval capabilities and defense systems. In response to a U.S. blockade, Iran's Revolutionary Guard threatened to block the Bab el-Mandeb Strait, a narrow vital waterway that connects the Red Sea to the Gulf of Aden and the Indian Ocean, that would effectively halt oil exports from the Middle East. This comes as President Trump walked back a threat to impose a 20% fee on ships passing through the Strait of Hormuz after consultations with Gulf allies. Sirens were heard in Bahrain and Kuwait early Wednesday, and Jordan said it intercepted missiles over its airspace. Hedil Al-Shalchi, NPR News, Istanbul.
15: President Trump's nominee to lead the Centers for Disease Control and Prevention will face a Senate confirmation hearing today. NPR's Ping Huang reports.
18: Dr. Erica Schwartz will face questions about her qualifications and vision for the role. She's a retired Rear Admiral in the U.S. Public Health Service, who served as Deputy Surgeon General in the first Trump administration, and has voiced support for vaccines. Public health veterans expect she'll be confirmed. What comes next is more of a toss-up. Dr. Marcus Plesha is District Health Director in Atlanta, Georgia.
19: What we really need right now is a CDC director who can step in and be a spokesperson on some of the emerging issues we're facing. It's been quite a while now that there's not really been a permanent person to do that.
18: If confirmed, Schwartz will take over an agency that's been struggling with workforce cuts, low morale, and added layers of political review under Health Secretary Robert F. Kennedy Jr.'s leadership. Ping Huang, NPR News.
15: This is NPR.
0: And this is WVIK News in the Quad Cities. I'm Joseph Leahy. It's 8:04. A data center company building in eastern Iowa is investing $5 million into workforce development near Cedar Rapids. Iowa Public Radio's Eliza Billingham reports.
20: QTS Data Centers is building a 1,000-acre campus outside Cedar Rapids. New projects like this increase the demand for skilled workers across the state. And that's why QTS says it's investing millions of dollars to encourage young people to get into the trades. Jebediah Novak at the Cedar Rapids Electrical Training Center says even once data centers are built, the work keeps going.
1: About time they get done building the building, they've already got planned retrofits to come in and start renovating and upgrading all the systems. Energy efficiency is such a huge thing anymore that we're constantly going back into the new building. The jobs are temporary, but the career is a lifetime.
20: Novak says the Cedar Rapids area needs a few hundred more skilled trades workers right now. State projections expect Iowa to add nearly 6,000 construction jobs in the next 8 years. I'm Eliza Billingham, IPR News.
0: Illinoisans who have been wrongfully imprisoned can now get more in compensation from the state. According to a prisoner rights group, the average annual award for exonerees has been a little over $11,000. But a new law enacted by Governor J.B. Pritzker allows an exoneree to receive up to $50,000 per year that they were unjustly incarcerated. Pritzker calls that a lifeline for particularly vulnerable people.
21: And as we strive to build a legal system that does not allow for unjust imprisonment, we must continue to care for and uplift those who have fallen through the cracks.
0: Those who were wrongfully paroled or placed on the sex offender registry in error can also qualify for up to $25,000 per year. Youth exonerees can also apply. An Iowa woman who is the first known patient in the U.S. to receive a highly complex surgery. Iowa Public Radio's Isabella Liu reports that a woman from Montezuma received a quadruple organ transplant with retransplanted lungs.
22: 36-year-old Elizabeth Worley has received a new set of lungs after her body rejected her first lung transplant. She also has a new liver and kidney. Only 7 quadruple transplants have been done in the U.S., but Worley's is the first with retransplanted lungs. Worley's doctors say lung retransplants are extremely difficult because of heavy scarring from earlier surgeries. Dr. Satish Nadig at Northwestern Medicine in Chicago was one of her doctors.
23: I mean, I think that the novelty of it doesn't really cross our minds, to be very honest with you. The question is, what does Elizabeth need to save her life? And do we have the skill sets and the abilities to provide what she needs? And then we move forward.
22: Now, Worley's headed back to Iowa this week, where she'll return to life with her 11-year-old son. I'm Isabella Liu, IPR News.
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13: It's Morning Edition from NPR News. I'm Leila Fadel in Washington, D.C.
14: And I'm A. Martinez in Culver City, California. President Trump's former personal attorney is in the hot seat on Capitol Hill today.
13: Acting Attorney General Todd Blanche is up for a confirmation hearing to lead the Justice Department permanently. In a few minutes, we'll speak with one of the senators due to question Blanche today. Democratic Senator Adam Schiff has accused Blanche of misconduct, saying he failed to recuse himself from cases involving his former client, the president. Blanche has a narrow path to confirmation in the Senate, where Republicans hold a slim majority.
14: NPR Justice correspondent Ryan Lucas is covering this. Ryan, should be a spicy one today.
24: Yeah, I expect this to be a tense hearing today, and that's because in this second Trump administration, the Justice Department has been in turmoil. It has been at the center of a number of political firestorms, and Blanche himself has been in the thick of all of it. He is seen as a Trump loyalist. He previously served as Trump's personal attorney, and then when Trump

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2: 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Our Quad City area forecast calls for sunny skies with temperatures peaking in the low 90s this afternoon. Tonight looks to be partly cloudy with a low near 74. Thursday comes with a slight chance for rain, otherwise mostly sunny with highs in the low 90s again. Tomorrow night will be partly cloudy as lows fall near 74. There is a 50% chance for rain on Friday with a mix of sun and clouds and highs back in the low 90s. And clear skies are forecast for Friday night as lows fall into the mid to low 70s. Morning Edition continues on WVIK.

0: Data centers that power AI suck up energy and water. They're so unpopular that New York just paused their development for a year. But some cities are open for business. Next time, Here and Now.
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3: Good morning, Amy Martinez. Why is it that when you walk into an IKEA to get one thing, somehow you're there hours later? Fitting then that in December there will be a marathon inside an IKEA in England. Runners will race through the aisles, past the register, and around the warehouse for 17 laps. There will be Swedish meatballs at the aid station. Runners will probably get medals, not kidding, with instructions to assemble the medals themselves. It's Morning Edition.
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5: It's Morning Edition on WVIK. Good morning, I'm Joseph Leahy. It's 8:45. The Black Box Theater will close the curtain this weekend on its production of Grandma Gatewood Took a Walk. For WVIK, Chris Hicks has this review.
6: 5 shows opened this past weekend in various venues. Of these, only Circa 21's current production will run beyond next weekend. So if your circumstances dictate that you can only choose one performance to attend next weekend, you should choose the Black Box Theater's production of Grandma Gatewood Takes a Walk, Catherine Bush's stage adaptation of Ben Montgomery's New York Times bestseller, Grandma Gatewood's Walk, here directed by the talented Jennifer Kingery. Grandma Gatewood Took a Walk is a critically acclaimed two-person play that tells the true story of 67-year-old Ohio grandmother Emma Gatewood, who, in 1955, told her children she was simply going for a walk and became the first woman to solo through hike the 2,050-mile Appalachian Trail, crossing 14 states. The story is told in a series of flashbacks from her life in general, interspersed with life on the trail. Gatewood's original journey was incredibly unconventional. With only $200 in her pocket, she carried a handmade denim sack, an army blanket, a shower curtain, and wore simple kids sneakers. She ultimately completed the Appalachian Trail 3 times and inspired generations of hikers and outdoors women. Typical of BBT's co-founder Laura Adams' uncanny ability to bring hidden gems to the Quad Cities, this is only the 3rd venue in the United States to perform this jewel. As Gatewood's trek gained notoriety, fueled by the people she encountered along the way, she became more and more annoyed with being pressed by the media to reveal why she was walking the trail. So she lied to conceal a very painful past, saying that she thought it would be a lark. The 2-person cast consists of Quad Cities theater icons Jackie Skiles as Emma and James Driscoll as all the people Emma meets, and they generate a stunning production. Although both Driscoll and Skiles have impressive acting resumes, I think both of their performances here are the acme of their acting careers to date. This is another show where the actors occasionally break the fourth wall, which transforms the audience from spectators into characters. It works especially well in this instance because those breaks are often the comic relief in the melancholy moments. Reducing 2,000 miles to the BBT stage is no small task, but Laura Adams once again makes it look easy, and costuming is seamlessly accomplished with breakneck speed for Driscoll's rapid character changes. Again, this is a show you don't want to miss, but I should warn that it has references to domestic violence that may be a trigger for some. Grandma Gatewood Took a Walk continues at the Black Box Theater, 1623 Fifth Avenue in Moline, Thursday through Saturday, July 16th, 17th, and 18th at 7:30 p.m. I'm Chris Hicks. Break a leg.
5: This is WVIK, Quad Cities NPR. Good morning. It's now 8:50 on this Wednesday, July 15th, 2026. And taking a final look at the events community calendar, the Muscatine County Fair kicks off today in West Liberty at the fairgrounds. Highlights include stock car racing at the grandstand tonight and the trailer racing on Sunday. The Rock Island Public Library's downtown branch is hosting a free criminal records relief clinic today from 1:30 to 4. Volunteer attorneys will offer free legal assistance to seal or expunge eligible criminal records. Registration is required. The Davenport City Council convenes for its Committee of the Whole meeting starting at 5:30. Suggestions for the community calendar can be emailed to news@wvik.org.
7: 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I'm Brian Mackey. We'll talk with him next time on the 21st Show. 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
10: From Marketplace in New York, I'm Kimberly Adams. We're going to get our first look at GDP for the second quarter later this month. And if it's anything like the first quarter, the data will show us that the economy is being increasingly fueled by investment in AI. All the spending that goes into building data centers, along with all the other technology that powers artificial intelligence. Marketplace's Justin Ho reports.
11: It's been a while since we've seen this much spending by the tech sector.
12: We haven't really seen it since the 1990s when we saw the growth of the internet.
11: Charlie Dougherty is a senior economist with Wells Fargo. Business investment in general makes up about a fifth of overall GDP. So Dougherty says it's encouraging that AI investment is so strong, considering what's going on with the rest of the economy.
12: You know, what we've seen is a housing market that's really been struggling. We still have relatively high interest rates. Consumer spending looks like it's moderating.
11: But there are limits to how much AI-related spending can support the broader economy. For instance, data centers rely heavily on imported electronics, says Josh Lehner with SGH Macro Advisors.
13: So we're talking about, you know, trying to reshore U.S. manufacturing activity. This spending, you know, is not really translating into a lot of domestic jobs on the manufacturing side.
11: Lehner says AI investment is creating jobs in construction, but that's just a short-term boost, says Bernard Yaros with Oxford Economics.
14: You know, once you stand up a data center, it doesn't really take that many people to man it or to maintain it.
11: This wave of investment also might not last, says Kathy Bosjancic, chief economist at Nationwide.
15: At some point, it will peak probably in the next could even be in 2027 or so, 28. Doesn't mean it's going to drop sharply, but could peak and start to taper off a little bit.
11: Boschansik says that wouldn't necessarily be a bad thing for the overall economy, because the investment in AI infrastructure isn't where the real payoff is.
15: The big payoff is once it gets disseminated through businesses, they utilize that and reorganize themselves around this new technology.
11: Boschansik says there have been plenty of waves of investment that have caused the economy to expand. Railroads, electrification, the IT boom in the 90s. So if companies start using AI to expand production,
15: that would propel productivity gains, and that would feed into overall economic growth.
11: But getting there could take years. Ann Villamil, a professor at the University of Iowa, says in the meantime, companies and investors might not be satisfied with the returns on those investments. Markets could sell off, causing household wealth to fall.
16: That would lead to consumer spending softening through a wealth effect, and it would make it much more difficult to finance other types of investment in the economy.
11: And that would cause the broader economy to slow down. I'm Justin Ho for Marketplace.
10: Let's do the numbers. The Dow is up 141 points. That's about 0.3%. The S&P 500 is also up 0.3%. And the NASDAQ is up 0.4%. The 10-year Treasury yield is down at 4.56%. The Producer Price Index, which tracks the prices businesses receive for the goods and services they sell, fell 0.3% in June. That was a bigger drop than economists expected. Susan Schmidt, portfolio manager at Exchange Capital Resources, breaks it down for us.
17: Two good readings for investors to take a look at: that CPI yesterday, wholesale prices, PPI today for the Producer Price Index. And this really reflects a softening of inflation. So prices are coming down largely because we saw prices again lower in June. This was from fuel. So remember that energy, a big part of this, and the price of gas did decline about 10%. That's part of the easing as we saw the price of oil drop in June.
10: That was Susan Schmidt with Exchange Capital Resources.
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10: Earlier this week, the public comment period closed for a controversial new proposal from the Trump administration that would change the way the federal government awards grants. Close to 500,000 comments were submitted to the Office of Management and Budget in response to the proposal, which would give political appointees greater authority over funding decisions for research grants. The current standard prioritizes scientific peer review in making those decisions. Researchers and lawmakers have raised concerns about the proposal. Dr. Lisa Cooper is a professor of medicine at Johns Hopkins University. She says the grant application process has already changed under the Trump administration.
18: We've been told that certain terms are not allowable. A lot of them are related to issues like diversity, equity, and inclusion. Terms like social determinants of health, which are in wide usage scientifically, we've been asked not to use.
10: The proposed changes could affect how billions of dollars in federal research grants are awarded, money that flows through agencies like the National Institutes of Health and the National Science Foundation. It would also impact grants that go to cities and other local municipalities, including for, quote, public safety, transportation, housing, public health, emergency management, according to the National Association of Counties, which estimates the rule would cover more than $1 trillion worth of federal grants. Critics also point to language in the proposal requiring grant programs to align where relevant with administration priorities.
18: I think one of the really concerning revisions is that it actually imposes some ideological restrictions. There are some very vague terminology around not being able to use the funding to promote or encourage or subsidize diversity, equity, and inclusion policies.
10: Dozens of science and research-related professional groups, as well as patient advocacy organizations, have called for the proposal to be pulled entirely. But the Office of Management and Budget says it would improve oversight and transparency in the grant-making process. The agency has said it hopes to have a final rule by October. In New York, I'm Kimberly Adams with the Marketplace Morning Report. From APM, American Public Media.
19: Hey, I'm Rick Steves. 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In fact, for the fabric of our democracy. If you agree with that, then you understand that supporting public broadcasting is flat-out good citizenship. Thanks for doing your part.
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21: Welcome to NewsHour for the BBC World Service. Hello, I'm James Menendez. The US says it's launched another wave of strikes on Iran as the struggle for control of the Strait of Hormuz intensifies, along with the rhetoric on both sides.
22: We're going to knock out all their power plants. We're going to knock out all their bridges unless they get to the table and negotiate.
21: We'll look at how the conflict is weakening Iran's influence over its neighbour, Iraq. Also today, as England and Argentina prepare for their World Cup semi-final, we'll hear about a fraught relationship that goes back many decades.
23: From a British point of view, this is a football rivalry which has not been renewed for 20-odd years. From an Argentinian point of view, it's a political rivalry as well.
21: Plus, Australia's plans to regulate AI and its energy-hungry data centres. And why are so many modern novels about the murder of women? All that and more after the news.
24: Live from NPR News in Washington, I'm Windsor Johnston. A high-stakes confirmation hearing is underway on Capitol Hill at this hour for Acting Attorney General Todd Blanche. The Senate Judiciary Committee is considering whether to give President Trump's former personal attorney the job permanently. In his opening statement, Blanche told the panel that his time at the DOJ has prepared him to lead the department.
25: 17 months ago, I sat at this table as the nominee to be the Deputy Attorney General. And I told you that serving in the Department of Justice was my American dream. Since then, I have helped lead it, first as deputy and now as acting attorney general. And I'm here today to earn your trust once more.
24: Democrats are expected to press Blanche over the Justice Department's handling of the Jeffrey Epstein files and investigations of Trump's political opponents. Blanche's confirmation could hinge on a small number of Republicans who have not yet committed to supporting him. Stocks on Wall Street opened higher this morning as the Labor Department reported a cooling in wholesale inflation last month. NPR's Scott Horsley reports the Dow Jones Industrial Average rose about 220 points in early trading.
26: Prices at the wholesale level in June were up 5.5% from a year ago. That's a smaller annual increase than the previous month. Wholesale prices actually dipped between May and June by 0.3%. Retail prices showed a similar decline last month, thanks in part to falling gasoline prices. Renewed tensions in the Strait of Hormuz, however, are once again pushing gas prices higher. AAA says the average price of regular gas rose 3 cents a gallon overnight, while diesel prices jumped by a nickel a gallon. Iran is threatening to halt all energy exports from the Middle East after President Trump announced a new blockade of Iranian ports. Asian stocks were mixed overnight, up in Tokyo, Seoul, and Hong Kong, but down in Shanghai. Scott Horsley, NPR News, Washington.
24: Security officials in Germany are warning of attacks by Iranian networks in Europe after a list of targets was published in a pro-regime newspaper. SB Nicholson reports Tehran is accusing European states of failing to condemn U.S.-Israeli attacks.
27: Among the 13 politicians listed by the Iranian daily Hamashari were President Trump, German Chancellor Friedrich Merz, Israeli Prime Minister Benjamin Netanyahu, and the leaders of France, Italy, and Great Britain. The newspaper asserts that they will pay for the death of former Supreme Leader Ali Khamenei. Security policy experts within the German Bundestag say the retaliation sanction list would not have been published without approval from the Iranian regime, warning that the risk of Iran's intelligence agencies using proxies in Germany to carry out attacks is extremely real. For NPR News, I'm Esme Nicholson in Berlin.
24: On Wall Street, the Dow was up 205 points. 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
0: This is WVIK News in the Quad Cities. I'm Joseph Leahy. It's 9:04. A new report finds Illinois taxpayers could be responsible for over $500 million for mistakes in federal food assistance payments. WBEZ's Isabella Nieto reports.
2: Last year's federal tax cuts require states to pay big penalties for errors in SNAP payments. 14% of all such payments in Illinois were an error in the last year. Here's the report's author, the Civic Federation's Paula Worthington.
3: It just basically means that the state of Illinois is looking at a pretty significant fiscal cost of providing benefits given those payment error rates.
2: The Illinois Department of Human Services called this a penalty scheme by the federal government that is being used to squeeze billions of dollars from taxpayers. I'm Isabella Nieto.
0: An Illinois nonprofit is opening a 40-bed shelter in Kewaunee this morning, marking one of the largest investments in domestic violence victim services in north-central Illinois in decades. That's according to Freedom House's outreach and facilities manager, Tricia Schaefer.
4: So for many families, traveling, you know, to our Princeton shelter would mean leaving a job, leaving schools, different childcare, maybe leaving their support systems and their relatives. And so this new shelter really does remove those barriers. And we're very confident that we're going to see a lot of survivors being able to seek shelter and move on.
0: Schaefer says the shelter is in a former medical office on Elliott Street and has undergone $2.5 million worth of renovations, providing private family accommodations, a children's play area, communal living, and enhanced security. Ribbon cutting is set for 11 this morning in Kewaunee. This is WVIK News.
21: Hello and welcome to NewsHour from the BBC World Service. We're coming to you live from London. I'm James Menendez. And our top story today is the battle for control for the Strait of Hormuz, that crucial waterway for exports out of the Gulf region. And it's a battle that seems to be intensifying by the day. A little earlier, the US military said it had carried out a new wave of strikes on targets in Iran, lasting an hour and a half. That follows a much longer bombardment overnight. That sound from footage released by US Central Command. It says its barrages are designed to degrade Iran's ability to attack commercial shipping in the Strait of Hormuz. The rhetoric on both sides is also becoming more aggressive. Iran has threatened to block off other trading routes in the region. And this was President Trump speaking to Fox News last night.
22: Next week it gets really bad for them because next week comes the power plants. Next week comes the bridges. We're going to knock out all their power plants. We're going to knock out all their bridges unless they get to the table and negotiate.
21: Iran's Deputy Foreign Minister Kazem Gharibabadi said on Tuesday that the US was seeking to prevent Tehran from exercising what he described as effective sovereignty over the Strait of Hormuz and accused the US of tearing up the recently signed Memorandum of Understanding.
5: Iran never left the negotiation table. It was the United States that destroyed the Islamabad Memorandum of Understanding. We haven't done such a thing. The fact that they want Iran to return to negotiations is a request that will not be fulfilled. With the criminal activities of the US, the Islamic Republic of Iran will not be the first country to request negotiations with them. We will not request negotiations with the United States.
21: Well, all this is having an impact on politics in the region as countries prepare for prolonged disruption. In a moment, we'll hear about plans to revive an oil pipeline between Iraq and Syria and how the conflict is changing Iraq itself. Indeed, the Iraqi Prime Minister Ali al-Zaidi was at the White House in Washington yesterday. President Trump praised what he called the country's tremendous potential because of its oil resources.
6: Look, Baghdad, I think, and I and this country, we're going to make some tremendous music together.
7: We haven't been dealing very much over the last 4 or 5 years with the previous administration. Iraq has tremendous potential because of their oil and because of other things, but because of their oil. And we're going to be doing a lot of deals. We're going to create a lot of jobs for both countries. And we're going to be taking out a lot of oil. A lot of oil is coming out. And the American companies are doing it, mostly American companies now. They don't want to do business with others.

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1: Hi, I'm Jared Johnson, WVIK's general manager. 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
3: Alzheimer's affects millions of people and will soon affect millions more. How much progress are we making on this disease? From WAMU and NPR in Washington, this is 1A. I'm Nyla Boodoo. The anticipated jump in dementia cases, including Alzheimer's, means we need effective treatment in the coming years. That has long remained elusive. Now it's finally changing. Today, for our In Good Health series, how dementia research has evolved and what prevention, testing, and treatment could look like in the near future. We want to hear from you, especially if you've been diagnosed with dementia or care for someone who has. What's been the impact of that diagnosis? What questions do you have about treatment? Email us at 1a@wamu.org.
4: Live from NPR News in Washington, I'm Windsor Johnston. Acting Attorney General Todd Blanche is facing pointed questions on Capitol Hill at this hour as his confirmation hearing gets underway before the Senate Judiciary Committee. One of the sharpest exchanges came as Illinois Senator Dick Durbin questioned Blanche about the department's handling of the Jeffrey Epstein files and its response to survivors.
5: I have never said I will not meet with survivors.
6: Will you meet with these 10 survivors? I'm asking you on the
5: record. If they have lawyers, as you know, I'm prohibited from meeting directly with them. I have met with counsel for survivors, as has many people in the Department of Justice, over 30. But if they are represented by counsel, we will work with their counsel. If they don't have a lawyer, I will certainly make arrangements to make sure the right people at the Department of Justice meet with them. Absolutely.
6: Will you get it done within the next 30 days that each of these survivors...
5: I will get it done today. If that's necessary.
4: Senators are also pressing Blanche over accusations the department has targeted President Trump's political opponents and decisions involving investigations of the president and his family. A federal judge has temporarily blocked the Trump administration from denying visas to or seeking to deport non-citizens working on or studying online content moderation. NPR's Shannon Bond reports the judge says the policy likely violates the First Amendment.
7: The State Department has said the visa ban targets foreign nationals it says are, quote, complicit in censoring Americans. In March, a group of independent tech researchers sued the administration, saying the visa policy itself is an attempt to silence views the government doesn't like. In a new order, U.S. District Judge James Boasberg says the plaintiffs' arguments are likely to succeed, so the policy will be put on hold while the lawsuit proceeds. The State Department didn't respond to a request for comment. The coalition of researchers who brought the lawsuit said it welcomed the judge's decision. Shannon Bond, NPR News.
4: Trump Rx is a key component of the president's push to lower prescription drug prices. NPR's Cindy Lupkin reports 17 drug makers agreed to offer their medications on the website at a discount.
8: Trump Rx now lists 92 brand-name drugs available at a discount for people not using their insurance. They're a fraction of the more than 800 drugs that these companies have on the market. Two companies, Gilead and Regeneron, haven't added drugs yet and say they will add one drug each. Dr. Ben Rome does health policy research at Harvard Medical School.
9: Most of these companies are doing this for a small number of products in a limited setting. They're not engaging to do this on like large scale.
8: Some people can benefit if they need medicines that are not covered by their health insurance, like drugs for IVF. But for people with insurance coverage, the best deal, Rome says, is to stick to your insurance copay. Sydney Lupkin, NPR News.
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10: This is WVIK News in the Quad Cities. I'm Joseph Leahy. It's 10:04. A data center company building in eastern Iowa is investing $5 million into workforce development near Cedar Rapids. Iowa Public Radio's Eliza Billingham reports.
11: QTS Data Centers is building a 1,000-acre campus outside Cedar Rapids. And that's why QTS says it's investing millions of dollars to encourage young people to get into the trades. Jebediah Novak at the Cedar Rapids Electrical Training Center says even once data centers are built, the work keeps going.
12: By the time they get done building the building, they've already got planned retrofits to come in and start renovating and upgrading all the systems. Energy efficiency is such a huge thing anymore that we're constantly going back into the new building. The jobs are temporary, but the career is a lifetime.
11: State projections expect Iowa to add nearly 6,000 construction jobs in the next 8 years. I'm Eliza Billingham, IPR News.
10: Illinoisans who have been wrongfully imprisoned can now get more in compensation from the state. According to a prisoner rights group, the average annual award for exonerees has been a little over $11,000. But a new law enacted by Governor J.B. Pritzker allows an exoneree to receive up to $50,000 per year that they were unjustly incarcerated. Pritzker calls that a lifeline for particularly vulnerable people.
13: And as we strive to build a legal system that does not allow for unjust imprisonment, we must continue to care for and uplift those who have fallen through the cracks.
10: Those who were wrongfully paroled or placed on the sex offender registry in error can also qualify for up to $25,000 per year. Youth exonerees can also apply. The QCCA Expo Center on 4th Avenue in Rock Island is now the QCCA Event Center. The Quad City Conservation Alliance, which operates the facility, announced the rebranding on Tuesday. That's in addition to upgrades in the works, including a spruced-up main exhibition hall, bathroom renovations, and modernized concessions. This is WVIK News.
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3: This is 1A. I'm Nyla Boodoo in for Jen White. A diagnosis of Alzheimer's disease for you and your family is a turning point. What the future will hold, what symptoms will happen, and when. It's something about 7.5 million people in the U.S. currently are dealing with. And every year, around 500,000 more receive a diagnosis of Alzheimer's disease or another less common form of dementia. As the population gets older, with more baby boomers aging into their 70s and beyond, we expect that figure will rise to around 1 million Americans diagnosed every year. Yes, I said 1 million new diagnoses per year. For decades, researchers have struggled to understand these brain diseases, what causes them, and how to treat them. There's still a lot to learn. But when it comes to testing and treatment, particularly for Alzheimer's, there have been significant advances in the past few years. Taken together, they start to look like a revolution in dementia care. Could this moment be an inflection point for how we treat dementia and improve the quality of life for patients and their families? And how close are we to stopping these devastating diseases in their tracks? We get into all of it for this installment of our series, In Good Health, when we put your questions to the experts. Joining us from New York City is Pam Bellick. She's a health and science reporter for the New York Times who covers neurological disorders. Pam, welcome back to 1A.
15: Oh, thank you so much, Nyla.
3: And joining us from the Alzheimer's Association International Conference in London is Dr. Jason Karlowish. He's a physician, author, and co-director of the University of Pennsylvania's Penn Memory Center. He also writes the column Neurotransmissions for Stat News. Dr. Karlowish, welcome back to you as well.
16: It's a pleasure. Great to be here.
3: And we want to hear from you listening. Have you or someone you love received a dementia diagnosis? If you have a history of dementia in your family, what do you want to know about the latest treatments and tests and where the research is going? You can email us, 1A@WAMU.org. One important reminder as we get started here, as with all installments of In Good Health, this discussion is not a replacement for a diagnosis or discussion with your doctor or other medical professional.
17: criminals. Dr. Karlowicz, if we can start here with just a reminder of the terms, because sometimes the popular understanding of dementia can gloss over some important details. Can we start with what the difference is between Alzheimer's disease and other forms of dementia?
16: Sure. Dementia describes disabling cognitive impairments, typically early on troubles with daily activities like managing money, medications, putting together a meal. A variety of different diseases cause dementia. One of those diseases is Alzheimer's, but it is not the only one. Another common cause is Lewy body disease, frontotemporal lobar degeneration, vascular disease, a newly described disease called LATE, all distinct pathologies,

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1: Israel is ramping up pressure on Hamas and expanding command of Gaza, with plans to control 70% of the enclave. It has revoked permissions from dozens of aid groups operating in Gaza. Now, the United Nations says aid is also being intercepted by Hamas. An update on the humanitarian crisis in Gaza next time on 1A.
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3: Today on the 21st Show, it's the official policy of the U.S. government to work toward putting people on Mars. Debates about that usually focus on cost and national priorities. Less considered is what life on Mars would do to the people who go there. That, however, is the subject of a book by scientist and Illinois native Scott Solomon. It's called Becoming Martian: How Living in Space Will Change Our Bodies and Minds. I'm Brian Mackey with Scott Solomon today on the 21st Show, which is a production of Illinois Public Media, airing on WILL in Urbana, WUIS in Springfield, WNIJ in Rockford DeKalb, WVIK in the Quad Cities, and WSIU in Carbondale. But first, news.
4: Live from NPR News, I'm Lakshmi Singh. The Senate Judiciary Committee's weighing whether to keep Acting Attorney General Todd Blanche in his job permanently. Blanche's tenure has been overshadowed by criticism on several fronts, including accelerated investigations into President Trump's political rivals and the DOJ's handling of files related to the late financier and convicted sex offender Jeffrey Epstein. The panel's ranking Democrat, Senator Dick Durbin of Illinois, addressed the Epstein case today.
5: Under your leadership, more than 1,000 FBI personnel were pulled off of other priorities and directed to flag Epstein records for any mentions of President Trump. When scrutiny of the cover-up intensified, you participated in meetings in the White House Situation Room to strategize about how to protect President Trump.
4: Also on Capitol Hill this morning, a confirmation hearing for Jay Clayton to head the nation's intelligence agencies, and for Dr. Erica Schwartz, a retired Rear Admiral, to lead the Centers for Disease Control and Prevention. President Trump is urging Immigration and Customs Enforcement to keep conducting traffic stops despite two recent deadly shootings involving men who were not the intended targets of immigration operations. Yesterday, ICE said it would pause stops deemed non-urgent following a series of deadly encounters with civilians in Minnesota and most recently in Texas and in Maine. In those cases, federal officers cited self-defense or public safety threats. President Trump is in Pennsylvania for the state's Defense and Innovation Summit. The event brings together government officials, military, and technology leaders as well. NPR's Deepa Shivaram has more.
6: The president is set to deliver a message about strengthening U.S. defense manufacturing and technology at a time when his administration is ramping up attacks on Iran. Trump visited Pennsylvania just last month in an effort to drum up support from voters ahead of the midterm elections later this year. His message then was that costs would soon come down. But now that conflict has reignited between the U.S. and Iran, gas prices have started to climb up again. Deepa Shivaram, NPR News, The White House.
4: Meanwhile, the U.S. and Iran have continued to trade fire for another day as they compete for control of the Strait of Hormuz. In the U.S., AAA posted higher gas prices today. The national average is $3.89 for a gallon of regular gasoline. Amazon's announced plans to launch a satellite internet service next year in South Africa that may put it ahead of the Starlink founded by South African native Elon Musk. Today, Amazon said it was collaborating with the internet provider Heritel to launch service in one of Africa's largest and most advanced economies. Amazon is a financial supporter of NPR. This is NPR News.
7: This is WVIK News in the Quad Cities. I'm Joseph Leahy. It's 11:04. A new report finds Illinois taxpayers could be responsible for over $500 million for mistakes in federal food assistance payments. WBEZ's Isabella Nieto reports.
8: Last year's federal tax cuts require states to pay big penalties for errors in SNAP payments. 14% of all such payments in Illinois were an error in the last year. Here's the report's author, the Civic Federation's Paula Worthington.
9: It just basically means that the state of Illinois is looking at a pretty significant fiscal cost of providing benefits given those payment error rates.
8: The Illinois Department of Human Services called this a penalty scheme by the federal government that is being used to squeeze billions of dollars from taxpayers. I'm Isabella Nieto.
7: A former medical office in Kewaunee will now provide shelter and services to Illinoisans escaping domestic and sexual violence. Freedom House's outreach and facilities manager, Tricia Schaefer, says a $2.5 million renovation of a former healthcare office on Elliott Street will provide private family accommodations, a play area, communal living, and enhanced security.
10: It was a lot of doctor's offices, so those tend to have just the small sinks in every office. We needed showers and washing machines and things like that. So we had to do everything from completely do the insides. We had to change windows. We had to put a new roof on it, parking lot and driveway.
7: This is the organization's second shelter. It also runs a 28-bed domestic violence shelter in Princeton. A ribbon-cutting ceremony for the new shelter in Kewaunee is set for this morning. At 11:06, this is WVIK News.

0: from Illinois Public Media. This is the 21st Show. I'm Brian Mackey. And this is Mars, the Bringer of War, from Gustav Holst's The Planets. The planet Mars has had the attention of humankind going back to antiquity. Babylonians thought its movements told of future events. Dante made it a stop on the Divine Comedy. It's where he imagined martyrs for Christ had their final resting place. And of course, the idea of Martians, little green men or otherwise, have been a mainstay of popular culture for more than a century. Closer to the present day, Elon Musk has long been fixated on the idea of, as his t-shirt puts it, occupying Mars. Back in 2017, he'd said we'd already have humans there by now, with a crewed vehicle launching in 2024. Obviously, that has not happened, and earlier this year, Musk seemed to back off his ambitions, saying SpaceX had shifted its focus to building a self-growing city on the moon. In that post to his social media site, he speculated that could be achieved within a decade, while doing so on Mars would take 20-plus years. We'll see. But beyond the tech billionaire class's enthusiasm for colonizing Mars, it's also the official policy of the U.S. government to get there. Among the goals outlined in a document called the National Space Policy of the United States of America is, quote, extend human economic activity into deep space by establishing a permanent human presence on the moon, and in cooperation with private industry and international partners, develop infrastructure and services that will enable science-driven exploration, space resource utilization, and human missions to Mars. All this got my guest today wondering, what would going to Mars mean for humanity? Scott Solomon was raised in central Illinois, graduating from Uni High in Urbana and the University of Illinois Urbana-Champaign. He earned a PhD in ecology, evolution, and behavior from the University of Texas at Austin, and today he's a professor of biosciences at Rice University in Houston, Texas. He's also a science communicator, creating online courses and a podcast, Wild World with Scott Solomon. Beyond that, he's a research associate at the Smithsonian Institution, and the credential of which I am the most jealous, he is a fellow national of the Explorers Club in New York City, an exclusive organization whose members have included Neil Armstrong, Sir Edmund Hillary, and Jane Goodall. Solomon's latest book is called Becoming Martian, How Living in Space Will Change Our Bodies and Minds. It was published in 2026 by MIT Press. I spoke with Solomon in March 2026, so no calls today, but let us know what you thought. talk@21stshow.org. Scott, welcome to the 21st Show. Thanks for being here.
1: Hey, Brian. Well, thank you so much for having me on.
0: All right, Scott, let's start with the human body in space. What are some of the things that happen to human bodies when they spend more than a short time in space?
1: Yeah, well, you know, it's an interesting question because, you know, just a little over six decades ago, we had absolutely no idea. When the very first astronauts went to space, there were still open questions about things as basic as, can you swallow in microgravity? Would your eyes pop out of your head? I mean, very fundamental things that we didn't know. And of course, now we know that you can indeed swallow, that your eyes will remain in your skull. But we have also learned quite a bit about what happens to people who are in a low

0: to people who are in a lower gravity environment, who are in the higher radiation environment of space. And some of the things that we now know include the fact that, you know, your muscles start to get weaker as you spend more time in space. And it's especially true of the muscles that, you know, help hold your body up, you know, in gravity, right? So your back, your lower body, your legs. And as those muscles weaken, it also causes our bones to start to become more brittle, because basically our bones respond to what the muscles are doing. So when the muscles don't work as hard, the bones start to actually lose matter, like they actually give up some of the calcium and the phosphorus that gives them their strength. So so that's something that we know happens to astronauts' bodies. We also know that the radiation in space can affect our DNA. You know, radiation causes mutations, and that's the reason that we have to wear a lead apron when we go and get X-rays, right? You know, X-rays are just a pretty small amount of radiation exposure, but if you're up in space for a long amount of time, you're being exposed to quite a bit of radiation. And so that can actually cause mutations that can be permanent changes to our DNA. For the most part, that doesn't seem to have caused any major health effects for astronauts that have been to space so far. But as I'm sure we'll talk about, as we go deeper into space and spend more time there, that is a concern.
1: Yeah, you mentioned the amount of radiation you get, like even on a commercial airplane flight, is the equivalent of one X-ray. How much more would it be if you're up in orbit or potentially, you know, spending months and months going to Mars or beyond?
0: Yeah. So here's the thing. When we talk about space, it's actually really different depending on where in space you're talking about. So most of the recent experience that humans have had in space has been in a region that is close to the Earth called low Earth orbit. That's where the International Space Station is. It's about 250 miles above the surface of the Earth. And I mean, that seems far, but it's actually close enough to the Earth that it's still within the protection of the Earth's magnetic field. So Earth is very lucky to have this magnetic field that surrounds it. And one of the things that does is it basically blocks some of the radiation that is found in deeper space. So astronauts are above the atmosphere when they're on the International Space Station. So they're being exposed to more radiation than you and I are on the surface. But being inside of that magnetic field means that they're still partially protected. So going deeper, going like the astronauts that are about to leave on the Artemis project and the Artemis 2 mission and make their way around the moon, they're going to be going outside of the protection of the magnetic field. So they're going to be exposed to much more radiation. And that would be true, of course, of, you know, anybody that goes all the way to Mars. And Mars doesn't have a protective magnetic field, nor does the moon. So being on the surfaces of another planet or moon without a magnetic field means that you're exposed basically to the full amount of deep space radiation.
1: So you mentioned that some of the earliest concerns before we had been to space were things like our eyeballs floating out of our sockets, I guess. Suppose we figured that wasn't going to happen when we launched Albert and Albert 2 up into orbit and saw that they had, you know, survived that. But talk about some of the lessons we've learned over the years. Yeah.
0: Right. So Albert was one of the very unfortunate animal research subjects in the early days of space exploration. So, yeah, because we didn't know what was going to happen to a person's body in space, the NASA and the predecessors of NASA, the sort of, you know, U.S. government researchers that were trying to understand what would happen to a person in space, decided to do some experiments using animals. And this is a kind of a really sad chapter in the history of spaceflight, but I think it's an important one to know about. And so there were a series of experiments using different species of primates, some monkeys, and then later chimpanzees, actually, which is interesting that, you know, the American approach was to use primates. This was part of the space race. And of course, our adversary in the space race was the Soviet Union. The Soviet Union was also conducting animal research.

0: research studies, but they tended to focus on dogs. So sort of famously, the very first animal to go orbiting around our planet was a dog named Laika, who was actually a street dog on the streets of Moscow that was part of this program that the Soviet Union engaged in to basically train dogs and then send them up into space. And, you know, in many cases, and this is true of Laika, and it's true of many of the primates in the American studies, the animals didn't survive. But in some cases, they did teach us important lessons. So they didn't survive, but they did survive long enough to demonstrate that being in space is not immediately lethal. And so that gave, you know, gave NASA and it gave the Soviet space agency the confidence to send the very first people.
1: Yeah, that that was a fascinating chapter in our history. Let's fast forward a little to I have a whole shelf of books on space and space exploration, but one story that was new to me in your book, Becoming Martian, was that of James Irwin from Apollo 15. Tell me about what happened to him in his heart.
0: Yeah. So James Irwin was one of the Apollo astronauts who walked on the surface of the moon. You know, only 12 people did. And I think it's something to remember as we are now, you know, planning to return to the moon, that only 12 people ever actually went and landed on the moon and spent time on the surface, and he was one. He was doing an EVA, which, you know, more commonly known as a spacewalk or a moonwalk in this case. You know, NASA didn't collect a lot of biomedical data on the Apollo astronauts, which is an interesting fact that they sort of chose to just kind of collect the minimum amount of information needed to just really make sure that those astronauts were okay, just sort of monitoring their basic, you know, vital signs. And that includes things like their heart rate. And so they're monitoring this back at mission control. And they actually picked up on a heart arrhythmia a type of arrhythmia called a begemony. And basically, this is something that apparently Irwin was not aware of at the time. He didn't realize that he was experiencing this irregular heartbeat. And mission control actually didn't inform him about it at the time. And so, you know, basically he did this, you know, part of his mission was being on the surface of the moon and conducting experiments and, you know, testing gear and all of these things. And he did all that, then made his way back into the spacecraft and, you know, they made their way back to Earth. And it wasn't until later that
1: Some like mechanical problems with his suit, so he'd lost like 5% of his body weight.
0: Well, that's right. He did have some issues that happened, and these were things that did happen from time to time with the Apollo astronauts. So that by itself wasn't necessarily outside of the norm. So I mean, doing any kind of a spacewalk or a moonwalk is a very, very physically demanding thing. And, you know, the astronauts train for a long time, of course, to do that. But then it's also just the kind of thing that, you know, is going to be one of the toughest physically things that they have to do. So what was noteworthy, I think, about this is the fact that we don't really know much about what being on the moon in the environment on the moon does to our bodies, because being on the moon is different from being in low Earth orbit, like on the International Space Station or the space shuttle. For one thing, you're in a partial gravity environment, right? So the moon has 1/6 of the gravity of Earth. And so that's different from being in a weightless or effectively a zero gravity environment. And we know a lot about what happens in zero G. We don't know that much about what happens in 1/6 G. And, you know, as we make plans to spend more time on the moon, we, of course, would like to know that. So the fact that this was a cardiac event, a relatively minor one in the you know, grand scheme of things, but still something noteworthy, it is kind of intriguing. Now, the problem with a lot of these space medicine studies is that the number of of, you know, individuals that you can study is so small that it's hard to draw general conclusions. And I think this is an example of that. So, you know, are there cardiac effects or cardiovascular effects of being in a partial gravity environment? We don't know. That's one of the few examples of a known incident that happened in that environment. The question is, was it triggered by the conditions of being there, or did it just happen anyway? Or was it just, you know, as you said, doing a physically challenging thing, and any physically challenging thing might have, you know, caused that to happen.
1: Yeah. And we need to take a break in about a minute here, but is it related that then he comes back? You know, presumably these astronauts were pretty physically fit and carefully selected people. He has a heart attack 2 years later, another one 13 years after that, and then 5 years later, he dies at the age of 61.
0: Right. Yeah. Yeah, of a heart attack. That's right. So, you know, again, it's hard to know because such a small sample size, right? If you look at the sort of astronaut data altogether in aggregate, there's no increased risk of cardiac events among astronauts that have been to space, including to the moon, compared to the rest of the population. But we're dealing with a small sample size, so we don't know.
1: All right. We are going to continue with Scott Solomon. His book is Becoming Martian, How Living in Space Will Change Our Bodies and Minds. It's out now from MIT Press. We'll be back in a moment. This is The 21st Show.

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0: It's the 21st show. I'm Brian Mackey. A surprising number of songs about or mentioning Mars out there in the world. We are talking today with Scott Solomon, who is a professor in the Department of Biosciences at Rice University in Houston, author of multiple books, including from 2016, Future Humans, Inside the Science of Our Continuing Evolution, and most recently, and more to the point for our conversation today, Becoming Martian, How Living in Space Will Change Our Bodies and Minds. A couple of text messages I want to share from our listeners on this subject. Christopher in Brimfield says, I think we're going to explore space remotely. Humans don't have to travel to space unless we find a faster way to travel. Lloyd in Danville, though, says space exploration is important because of scientific factors. There must be a balance between preserving our environment for life and survival. Mars might have meaning. However, we should focus more on saving our planet by making policies that put humans on a path of sustainability. We first aired this conversation in March 2026, so no calls today, but you can always leave us a voicemail, 217-300-2121. That's 217-300-2121. All right, Scott Solomon, I mentioned at the top of the show that you're originally from Central Illinois. I'd like to take a divergence from our talk of Mars and space to talk a little bit about your background here. Tell me about growing up in Champaign-Urbana and how you got into science.
1: Sure. Yeah, that's right. So my family moved to Champaign when I was, I guess, about 4 years old. And so I grew up there and then went to high school at Uni High in Urbana. And I think that was part of when I really kind of got interested in science. I had some really great teachers there, particularly in biology. Mr. Stone, who really kind of got me excited about many aspects of biology, including insects, which ended up becoming something that I focused on quite a bit later in my education. But then it was as an undergraduate student at the U of I that I had a really big I guess you'd say realization or something like that. What happened was I had actually started off pre-med because I just really wasn't aware that there were career options for people that were interested in biology and wanted to do something other than, you know, medicine or something health related. So I had started off doing that because I thought that was sort of like the main thing that you could do. But I got involved in research as an undergrad, and I had the chance to go on a research expedition to the Galapagos Islands. So my professor at the time, Martin Wachelski, he was studying marine iguanas in the Galapagos Islands, and he needed a research assistant, and I got asked to go. And this was like living out
0: you and Charles Darwin dream. Right.
1: Yeah, well, exactly, right? I mean, yeah. there's a reason that, you know, I think the Galapagos Islands inspired Darwin and has inspired many people since. It's incredible. And so while I was there, I basically was like, I can't believe this is a real job that people can do. I want to do something like this. And that was when I decided to pivot from a medical school to a PhD program in ecology and evolutionary biology.
0: And why UT Austin?
1: Yeah, so when I was looking at different graduate programs, I came upon a number of places that have really good programs, and UT Austin is one of them. I still wasn't quite sure what I wanted to do. I knew I really liked doing field research, like I had gotten a chance to do in the Galapagos Islands. And I had also had an experience, again, as an undergrad at U of I, where I was an exchange student for a year in Ecuador. And so that had, you know, of course, helped my Spanish and really kind of introduced me to the wonderful ecosystems of South America. And I really sort of fell in love with them. And so I thought, I really want to do something where I can do field research in, you know, in Latin America and Central and South America. And it just so happened there was a lab at UT Austin studying leafcutter ants in Panama. And it really just captured my imagination, my interest. I started doing some work in that area and really kind of fell in love with that. And so, yeah, for my dissertation, I ended up studying leafcutter ants basically across Central and South America, actually with a focus on the Amazon rainforest. So trying to understand kind of how new species come into existence through evolution.
0: I think a lot of us are familiar with the idea of the ant colony you get out of the back of like Boys Life magazine or whatever. That's like a glass sheet. How does that actually work in terms of field research? I presume you have something a little more sophisticated.
1: Yeah. Uncle Milton's Ant Farm, right? That was like the classic one, which I had that as a kid, you know, growing up in Champaign-Urbana. And I was intrigued by ants, but ants at the time when I was a kid were just like one of many things that I thought were fascinating. I mean, I was always outside digging around in the dirt and looking for, you know, dinosaur bones or something like that. So I was just kind of generally curious about all sorts of creatures. When you're doing field research on ants, I mean, there's a lot of different things that people do, but what I was doing was really trying to understand this really complex interaction between this one group of ants, the leafcutter ants, and this fungus that they actually grow as a crop. So these kinds of ants are farmers. They are growing fungus as a crop the way that we grow corn or wheat. And to understand that, we needed to get into their nests and actually observe them and collect samples of not just the ants, but of the fungus garden. And so that looked like a lot of digging into ant nests. So I spent a lot of time with a shovel and, you know, deep inside a nest of ants that are trying to bite me and trying to collect samples.
0: Is that as horrifying as it sounds to experience?
1: Well, it definitely is a skill that you learn, like many things. I will say that. So there are ways that you can kind of avoid getting bitten, or at least get fewer bites. And I learned those skills pretty quickly by doing it. But it's fascinating because you're like, it's almost like being an archaeologist, where you are kind of getting a glimpse into this civilization, because it really is. I mean, it's a complex society underground. There can be 5 million ants living in this underground complex that has all of these tunnels and chambers. And yeah, they're growing fungus, but they also have like a separate area where they keep all of their waste. They can manage disease outbreaks. They're actually using bacteria to treat disease. I mean, they're doing all these things that we used to think are unique to humans. And now we know that insects and other species as well are able to do these things. So I was just fascinated by it.
0: Yeah. Maybe it's my ignorance as a human chauvinist, but I did think that agriculture, for example, was one of the things that set us apart. So how did they develop ant agriculture?
1: Yeah, that's one of the questions that we've been trying to investigate. And actually, we now know that they've been doing that for 66 million years. So, you know, human agriculture, we think, began about 10,000 years ago. And here we have ants that have been doing it for, you know, 66 million years. And the number 66 million is a really important, relevant one, we think, because that's also the exact time in which the dinosaurs became extinct. Right. So we now are pretty confident that it was an asteroid impact that struck the Earth 66 million years ago and led to this major mass extinction event. And part of why it was a mass extinction event is that the impact caused all of this debris to be sort of, you know, sent up into the atmosphere and traveled all around the planet and blocked out the light of the sun. So plants couldn't grow, lots of things died. And so if you are dependent on eating plants, or dependent on eating something that eats plants, you're in trouble. But if you are able to live off of something that, like a fungus, is based on decay, that's actually probably a pretty good time, right, to be doing that. So we think, you know, that's probably not a coincidence. We think it's likely that ants started raising fungi as a food source at this time, because it would have been one of the few reliable sources of food in that kind of, you know, almost post-apocalyptic world that happened soon after that asteroid impact.
0: I must say, a question that occurred to me as I was reading that section of your book, ants have a 66 million year head start on humans with agriculture then?
1: So pretty much. Yeah.
0: Why don't they have Beethoven and TikTok and orthopedic surgeons and the other stuff?
1: Are you sure they don't? I don't know. We keep looking. We keep discovering new things about them. Well, yeah. I mean, look, on the one hand, they're nowhere near as intelligent as humans. But on the other hand, they've actually solved some of the problems that we're still wrestling with. And I'll give you an example again from agriculture, because as I'm sure sure many of your listeners are well aware, one of the challenges that we often have in human agriculture is that the most efficient way to grow large amounts of crops is basically to grow them in a monoculture, right? You plant one giant field with the same type of crop. But that also leads us to being vulnerable to any kind of pest or disease, because if that pest can crack the code of how to attack that one crop, then it can wipe out your entire field. And so that's always been one of our challenges with large-scale agriculture, is how do you grow crops at that scale while avoiding any kind of major pest or disease outbreak. But the ants are doing something similar. They are all growing the same type of crop at a massive scale. So how have they been able to pull that off for the last 66 million years? You know, what we do, of course, is a variety of things, but a lot of it involves, you know, the use now of pesticides of various kinds. And it turns out that ants are doing something along those lines, too. They actually are using bacteria that they cultivate on their exoskeleton. And those bacteria are actually producing chemical compounds that can keep some of the pests at bay. So in a way, that's like, oh, okay, well, they're also using pesticides. But I think the thing that is different that the ants are doing compared to what we're doing is that having live bacteria produce these pesticides is a real advantage, because what we know is that the enemies, the pests, the diseases are going to quickly evolve resistance to any kind of pesticide that we use, right? We develop a new pesticide, it works for a little while, and then it stops, you know, becoming very effective as resistance develops. And so I think the thing that ants have figured out is that by keeping live bacteria, those bacteria can evolve in response to the evolution of the pests. So you have this kind of arms race between, you know, the pests and the pesticides. And we struggle to keep up in that arms race. The ants seem to be able to do a better job than we are because they keep live bacteria. So that's one example. They might not be very intelligent as as individuals, but they've come up with some pretty clever strategies.
0: Yeah, I know. When you say they've come up with it, though, right? Because we're getting a little far afield from Mars here, and we can come back to that. But, you know, I think of, like, you have that a photo of yourself, right, that we're going to post online here with one of those binocular microscopes. It's not like the ants are thinking about this and developing these things. This is something that's happened through, I presume, natural selection, evolution.
1: That's right.
0: Right?
1: Yeah, that's right. So that's a good point. So it's not like they have little scientist ants that are down there that are, you know, testing different pesticides and selecting the best ones. This is essentially a trial and error strategy that has led them to some pretty good solutions through the process of natural selection. You know, natural selection is sort of nature's inventors. Nature's way of inventing solutions to problems. And so, so it's not a conscious choice, but it is something that has led them to some pretty remarkable accomplishments.
0: Well, and maybe this begins to bend us back towards your work, which is the idea that humans are evolving, right? And one of the questions that you're exploring here is how humans might evolve in space. So take me back to that basic point, that first point. Are humans, in fact, are we still evolving, albeit at a slow pace, or slow to our perception, or our mere, you know, 77-year whatever lifespan perception?
1: Yeah, that's right. So this was a question that I first got really interested in in my first few years as a professor, and actually I'll tie it back to the ants, because for me one of the things that was really intriguing is the idea that, okay, I'm studying ants, I'm studying fungi. We know they evolved in the past, but we also can sort of document ways in which they're still evolving. And I always like to emphasize this, especially when I'm teaching my students about evolution, that evolution isn't just about understanding what happened in the past. It's also an ongoing process. And that's true of ants, and it should be true of any species, including humans. And then the question that I had was like, well, can we actually show that humans are still evolving today? Because kind of doesn't feel like it sometimes, right? I mean, it feels like we use our technology, we have culture, we have, you know, modern medicine, we have all these things that really kind of seem to separate us from nature.
0: Yeah, and I think you could look at culture and think it's an argument that we're not evolving. Maybe we're devolving. with reality TV. But okay, that's maybe not fair. Go ahead.
1: Yeah, right. It doesn't seem like, well, one thing I'll just put on my professor hat for a moment and just point out, like, we have this idea that evolution means progress, but actually it doesn't have to, right? Like, evolution is actually just change, and it doesn't always make things better. And that's actually, I think, an important point for understanding not only how our species is still evolving today on Earth, but also what could happen to people on other worlds. So, like, as we think about how we might evolve in the future, wherever we are, whether we're here or whether we're out in space, evolution is change, and it can make a species better adapted, but there are other ways in which evolution happens too. And that's a real kind of thing that I like to emphasize, is that, you know, any kind of change from one generation to the next in our genes and our, you know, traits that are heritable traits, that counts as evolution. So we are still evolving in that sense. So there is still natural selection. It's not as strong as it used to be, but there are still examples, like, I mean, we actually saw this during the COVID-19 pandemic, unfortunately, in which some people were more susceptible to severe disease than others. And we now know that there's actually a genetic basis to a certain extent to some of that difference. And so,
0: yeah, and we saw that the virus itself, you know, certain strains were more fit, I guess, to spread among humans. All right, we need to take another break. We're going to continue with Scott Solomon. His book is Becoming Martian: How Living in Space Will Change Our Bodies and Minds. 800-222-9455. 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Stay with us.

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0: It's the 21st show. I'm Brian Mackey. We're talking with Scott Solomon, author of Becoming Martian, How Living in Space Will Change Our Bodies and Minds. It's published by MIT Press. Solomon's also a professor in the Department of Biosciences at Rice University in Houston, a research associate at the Smithsonian, and a fellow of the Explorers Club in New York City. He's also an alum of both University High in Urbana and the University of Illinois. We first aired this conversation in March 2026, so no calls today, but let us know what you think about going to Mars. Talk at 21stshow.org. Talk at 21stshow.org. In the 14 minutes or so we have remaining, I do want to talk about Mars, as that is the subject of your book. So what did you learn about where the idea of human settlement on Mars comes from?
1: Yeah, well, you know, as you brought up in the kind of the introduction to the show, we've had a fascination with Mars for as long as we've known what it was, right? I mean, going back to you know, sort of ancient cultures giving special meaning to the movement of Mars in the sky. But as soon as we were able to see it up close with telescopes and make observations of it, people started to really, imagine what things might already be living there and imagine the possibility that we could potentially go there someday. It felt more like fantasy for a long time. And of course, there's a ton of science fiction that has imagined not only Martians, but also humans going to Mars. And, you know, it wasn't until we got a sort of close up look by actually sending spacecraft there that we learned that actually Mars is a pretty harsh place, and not one where we can easily live, but that hasn't stopped people from trying and from imagining and even working now on ways in which it would be possible for people to actually go there and survive.
0: What are some of the big challenges we would have to overcome to establish permanent residence on Mars?
1: Yeah, well, getting there is part of the problem, right? So it is far, and it takes, with our current rocket technology, between 6 to 9 months just to get from Earth to Mars. But it's actually worse than that, because you can only go during a window of time that is about every 2 years. And that's because, you know, Earth and Mars are on different orbits, and Earth is kind of on the inside track and Mars is on the outside track. So they're not always very close together. So assuming that you can, you know, time it right and go in 6 to 9 months, you're there. Once you arrive, well, now you're faced with the problem that Mars has a very thin atmosphere that makes landing there hard, because you can't easily parachute the way that we do with spacecraft coming back to Earth. Let's assume that we you know, get there and the landing goes okay. Now you're on the surface of Mars and it has about 1/3 the gravity of Earth. So that's one of the challenges. We talked before about how being in a lower gravity environment affects our muscle and our muscles and our bones, among other things. It also, having a very thin atmosphere and having no magnetic field like Earth has, that means that radiation is affecting the surface of Mars. Basically, you're getting almost full strength radiation from space. So you need a lot of protection from that radiation if you're going to survive for very long.
0: What about water, right? There is ice on Mars, a lot of it below the surface. Can we just melt it, drink away?
1: Yeah, so you're right. We now know that there is actually abundant water on Mars. It's just frozen. So there are places where you have access to a ton of it at the surface. That's like, you know, the poles. But you're also right that below the surface, we think that there is a fair amount of water. So some of the rovers that have been on Mars have been able to kind of scrape away the surface and find some frozen water ice there. So we think that, yes, you could access it and you could melt it and be able to use it, right? To use it as water to drink. But you can also take that water, and water being H2O, you can split it into H, hydrogen, and O, oxygen, and that can give you oxygen to breathe. You can also use the combination of hydrogen and oxygen as rocket fuel. So that is something that would be important to be able to harvest as well.
0: I was also intrigued by your section on perchlorate, if I'm saying that correctly.
1: Yeah.
0: What is perchlorate?
1: Yeah, so this is a chemical that fairly recently we've learned is found in the what we call the regolith. That's basically Martian soil. And so this is a chemical that basically is toxic to plants and to people. And so this is really kind of a bummer because, again, we would need to, you know, be growing crops if we're going to be living on Mars. We need to have food to eat. And so, you know, the most straightforward way you would think would be to plant crops in Martian soil and grow them. But in order to do that, you'd have to remove these perchlorates because not only would they be toxic to the plants, but even if the plants were able to handle them, if we ate those plants, we would be consuming those perchlorates. And those can you know, basically it affects the thyroid gland. And so that it would be a very, very dangerous chemical to have in our food. We do think that there's some ways in which you can remove it. It requires probably using a lot of water to kind of rinse that soil. So that does rely on having, again, abundant sources of water, which, you know, as we said, it's there. But it's one additional challenge that we'll have to face to grow food there.
0: When I read that in your book, I was reminded of the scene in The Martian, the book by Andy Weir and the movie
1: sure.
0: with Matt Damon, where he uses Martian soil and some feces he collected from the toilets on their base to grow potatoes. Have what we learned, would that scene not have gone out the way it played out if we knew about the perchlorate?
1: Yeah, exactly. And it, you know, it's a shame because I love that book and that movie and in so much of the science in The Martian is actually really good science. You know, Andy Weir is sort of known for really doing his homework and getting the science right. And that's true also in the movie that actually just came out today, Project Hail Mary, which another great depiction of humans going into space and some of the challenges that we would face. But yeah, when Andy Weir wrote The Martian, we didn't yet know about the perchlorates. That was a more recent discovery based on some of the rover science. And so, yeah, it would not work the way that Mark Watney, right, the character played by Matt Damon, the way he basically just sort of planted potatoes in the soil, fertilized them, and then was able to harvest them. So he would need to take the additional step of removing those perchlorates from the soil before he could do that.
0: Yeah, fascinating. All right. In the time we have remaining, and let me remind listeners, we're speaking with Scott Solomon, who is a professor at Rice University in Houston and author of Becoming Martian, How Living in Space Will Change Our Bodies and Minds. Let's get philosophical. You open the book with a quote from a Russian space pioneer. I'm not going to try and pronounce his name. He says, "Earth is the cradle of humanity, but one cannot live in a cradle forever." Do you think that's true?
1: Yeah, this is a very famous quote by Tsiolkovsky, basically, yeah, arguing that, sure, Earth is where we're from, but it doesn't mean it's where we have to stay. It's interesting. There's all these different motivations that people have for why they think we need to go to space and you know, in some cases, not just to visit, but to stay. Some of the motivations I'm quite skeptical of, I have to admit, you know, the idea that you know, we can go and we can start society over and kind of get it right this time. You know, it's very kind of idealistic. I wish that were true. I just am you know, very doubtful that that we would get it right if we started over again. I think we're more likely to just repeat the same mistakes that we've made throughout history. But I am compelled by this idea that if we don't go, if we remain here on Earth forever, that ultimately some kind of disaster is likely to happen here, whether it's self-inflicted, you know, a nuclear war or something along those lines, or whether it's something external that we, you know, maybe don't have control over, like another asteroid impact, right? I mean, we know that these things have happened throughout history, and we expect that at some point another asteroid will come this way. Luckily, we are working on technologies to try to do something about it, to deflect it, for example. But we don't know yet if that would actually work. So, you know, this idea that in the long run, if we want to ensure our survival and actually the survival perhaps of all life on Earth, that maybe one of the best strategies to do that is to not have all our eggs in one planetary basket, but to really spread out and become multiplanetary, and maybe even eventually need to reach other solar systems, right? Because if you really take the long view, in about 5 billion years or so, our sun is going to expand and engulf not only Earth, but Mars as well. So if we want to really take a long view and survive indefinitely, we need to expand not only to the other planets in our solar system, but even to other solar systems. So I do think that that is a compelling argument, but at the same time, I'm really aware of the time frame that we're talking about here. Like that's a very long view, and I think we should be working towards understanding what would be necessary to do that. But I also want to caution people against getting too far ahead of that. Right? Like let's make sure we're doing this in a thoughtful, ethical, and responsible way, and not putting people unnecessarily in harm's way in the process.
0: Just a few minutes left. I mean, you mentioned the possibilities of nuclear war, nuclear holocaust, some might say, climate change, creating significant problems for people, for us, for our way of life, at least. What do you think of the people who say, all this focus looking outward, looking to the stars, it's taking our eye off the ball of what we need to be doing right here, right now?
1: Yeah, well, look, I, as a biologist, as a lover of nature, I'm keenly aware of the challenges that we face here on Earth, that our environment is facing, that our planet is facing, that the other species that we share this planet with are facing. And I am very much an advocate for doing everything that we can to protect it. I don't see it as having to choose between one or the other. I think it's something of a false dichotomy. I think that we can pursue both things. And in many ways, I think that by trying to figure out how we would be able to live on other worlds, it will actually make us really appreciate and value how special Earth is even more than we already do. I really firmly believe that no matter how bad Earth gets, it is probably always going to be a better place than Mars. Mars is just a really challenging place for a species like us that evolved here on our planet. So I think we absolutely have to do everything we can to protect our planet and the species here. But I think that we can do that while also going out and studying the worlds that live out beyond our planet and trying to figure out what would be necessary for us to live there.
0: Scott Solomon is the, is a professor at Rice University in Houston, Texas. He's an associate, a research associate at the Smithsonian, a fellow with the Explorers Club, and the author of Becoming Martian, How Living in Space Will Change Our Bodies and Minds. Scott, thanks so much for speaking with us today on the 21st Show.
1: Thanks, Brian. It's really been fun talking with you.

We leave you today with the band Hum, formed in Champaign, Illinois, 1989. This is, of course, their biggest radio hit, Stars, from 1995. That is it for us today. The 21st Show is a production of Illinois Public Media. I'm Brian Mackey. Thanks for listening. We'll talk with you next time.

0: I'm Marielle Segarra from NPR's Life Kit. 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
6: And I'm Scott Tong. This is Here and Now. Coming up, Todd Blanche faces tough questions in his confirmation hearing to be Attorney General.
5: Also, a TPS holder and business owner confronts the reality that his permission to live in the U.S. may come to an end.
7: They are taking our future and our life away if they take the TPS away.
6: And Mexican painter Diego Rivera was commissioned in 1932 to depict a massive Ford auto plant with nearly 100,000 workers. His work glorifies them, not the cars.
8: The finished car is almost an afterthought, and instead, he's painting at grand scale the everyday Detroiters, the work that they did.
6: Diego Rivera's Detroit Industry Murals, coming up here and now.
5: First, the news.
9: Live from NPR News in Washington, I'm Lakshmi Singh. Senators are grilling Attorney General nominee Todd Blanche about his close ties to the president. NPR's Kerry Johnson reports Blanche once helped defend President Trump in several high-profile criminal cases.
10: Few senators question Todd Blanche's qualifications to lead the Justice Department. He served as a prosecutor in New York for years. But it's his work as a personal defense lawyer for President Trump that worries Democrats. They say Blanche lacks independence and is carrying out vendettas against the president's foes. Senator John Kennedy, a Republican from Louisiana, asked Blanche whether he was Trump's friend. The nominee replied, "I'm his lawyer," before quickly adding, "I was his lawyer." Blanche famously said in April that he loves the president and working for him was, quote, "the honor of a lifetime." Kerry Johnson, NPR News, Washington.
9: Other Senate confirmation hearings were being held today for President Trump's nominees. Trump selected Jay Clayton to head the nation's intelligence agencies, and Dr. Erica Schwartz, a retired Rear Admiral, was nominated to lead the Centers for Disease Control and Prevention. A fifth day of retaliatory strikes between the United States and Iran continue to dim prospects for a peace deal. U.S. Central Command says on social media it launched a new wave of strikes on Iranian military targets. And after the U.S. announced the reinstatement of a blockade on Iranian ports, the Islamic Republic targeted American installations in the Middle East. NPR's Tom Bowman reports on conflict in and around the Strait of Hormuz, a global oil shipping waterway.
11: Iran has hit at least seven commercial ships in the past week, damaging some. And the U.S. says nearly a dozen crew members are killed, wounded, or missing. That has predictably led to ship transits slowing to around a dozen each day, down from 30 or 40 a day several weeks ago, and well below the 130 before the war started.
9: NPR's Tom Bowman. People in the small city of Biddeford, Maine are still grappling with a fatal ICE shooting this week in their community. Maine Public's Ari Snyder spoke with one woman who knew the victim.
12: Isabel Paredes says she got to know Duran Guerrero through mutual friends and that he left a consistent impression.
13: Pretty much anyone who's had an interaction with him can all basically say the same thing, that he was just a very respectful, dedicated, hardworking family man.
12: Paredes says Duran Guerrero worked primarily as a delivery driver through apps like Uber Eats, often bringing his three-year-old daughter along with him. She says his death has caused so much anxiety in the city's Latin American immigrant communities that some are considering moving elsewhere. For NPR News, I'm Ari Snyder.
9: From Washington, this is NPR News.
14: And this is Quad Cities NPR, WVIK. Good Wednesday afternoon, 12:04. I'm Jim O'Hara. An Iowa woman is the first known patient in the U.S. to receive a highly complex surgery. IPR's Isabella Liu reports a woman from Montezuma received a quadruple organ transplant with retransplanted lungs.
15: 36-year-old Elizabeth Worley has received a new set of lungs after her body rejected her first lung transplant. She also has a new liver and kidney. Only 7 quadruple transplants have been done in the U.S., but Worley's is the first with retransplanted lungs. Worley's doctors say lung retransplants are extremely difficult because of heavy scarring from earlier surgeries. Dr. Satish Nadig at Northwestern Medicine in Chicago was one of her doctors.
16: I mean, I think that the novelty of it doesn't really cross our minds, to be very honest with you. The question is, what does Elizabeth need to save her life? And do we have the skill sets and the abilities to provide what she needs? And then we move forward.
15: Now, Worley's headed back to Iowa this week, where she'll return to life with her 11-year-old son. I'm Isabella Liu, IPR News.
14: A former medical office in Kewaunee, Illinois, is now providing shelter and services to those escaping domestic and sexual violence. A $2.5 million renovation of the former OSF Healthcare Medical Office at 716 Elliott Street will provide family accommodations, a children's play area, communal living and dining, and enhanced security. 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They had the ribbon cutting this morning at 11. WVIK Quad Cities forecast sunny today with a high near 92.
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0: I'm Chris Boyd. Up next on Think, author George Saunders talks about his latest novel in which two ghosts appear in the deathbed visions of a climate-denying oil baron.
1: You're rooting for him to just have that moment of realization that he was wrong. This guy might or might not get there.
0: Will he repent or hold fast to his belief that he's done nothing to be ashamed of?
1: You know, do people know that they're bad? Or have they narrated themselves into something else?
0: We'll talk about free will, forgiveness, and what Saunders calls compassion with a spine. Our conversation starts after a short break.

0: 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I'm Megan McCarty-Carino.
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0: Netflix may be the undisputed king of streaming, but it's facing a new challenge, the so-called sophomore slump. Internal data reported by Bloomberg News show audiences dropping off dramatically for follow-up seasons of successful shows. Series like The Night Agent, Beef, and Avatar: The Last Airbender all lost 50% or more of their original viewers when they returned for season two. To figure out what might be going on and how Netflix could respond, we called up Brandon Katz. He's the Director of Insights and Content Strategy at Greenlight Analytics.
2: Season ones typically can attract a broad pool of people who at least want to sample what's new. Season two typically only gets the people who actually stuck around. Now, that's not the concrete rule every single time, but generally speaking, that's how it goes. And curiosity isn't loyalty. Netflix is incredibly good at getting people to press play. Their homepage is the most valuable real estate in all of Hollywood. But the harder, broader challenge is getting people to finish a season and then come back 2 years later, because there's a big difference between initial curiosity and attention and long-term fandom.
0: Okay, you said 2 years later. It seems like Netflix takes a really long time to bring new seasons back to the platform. Why does it take so long?
2: Well, often these are massively expensive, highly scaled shows that simply take a very long time. Sometimes, due to the kind of binge release model and the way Netflix approaches business, they will order a first season. It'll be a hit, and they won't necessarily be immediately ready to turn around production on a season two. But I do think for a lot of big, splashy Netflix dramas, these 2 to 3 year waits are really weighing on the patience and fandom of viewers who just may not care by the time their next installment finally arrives.
0: So does it look like Netflix will be, you know, making any changes to address this?
2: You know, they've always shown a willingness to experiment with things and perhaps change their minds about certain strategies. Netflix said it would never abandon the binge release. And while it hasn't, it has experimented with batch releases for its most popular programming, which in some cases have proven effective, in some cases, not so much. They said they would never do ads. Now they've got ads. They said they would never get into sports. Now they've got sports. So I would never say never for anything on a business run by smart people who are willing to adapt to marketplace conditions as they change. I would venture a guess without knowing absolutely anything that Netflix will try to cut down on the elapsed time between seasons of its biggest shows. I'll venture a guess they will still continue to experiment with elongating releases, such as the most recent season of Bridgerton back earlier this year, to maintain high levels of engagement and low churn for more weeks at a time. But when it comes to their premium programming, I have a feeling you'll continue to see them chase high-profile IP and take gambles on interesting, compelling original voices. Some of it will work, some of it won't. That's the history of entertainment for you right there.
0: That's Brandon Katz at Greenlight Analytics. Jesus Alvarado produced this episode. I'm Megan McCarty-Carino, and that's Marketplace Tech. This is APM.
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0: writer George Saunders is fascinated by death, not killing or violence or even grave illness, so much as the experiences of souls inhabiting some cosmic space between life as a corporeal being and whatever punishment or reward awaits them. There's a lot of creative potential there. From KERA in Dallas, this is Think. I'm Chris Boyd. Saunders' 2017 novel, Lincoln in the Bardo, which won that year's Booker Prize, mined the liminal space between the living and the dead by imagining the title character ravaged by grief over the death of his 11-year-old son during Lincoln's presidency. Saunders' new book, Vigil, takes place within the mind of a climate change-denying oil tycoon near death and seemingly unconscious. K.J. Boone is visited by two different ghosts. One, a young woman who seeks to comfort him because he's a human made vulnerable by his own demise. The other, a French inventor desperate to force Boone to acknowledge the environmental ravages enabled by his life's work. The book is a wild and fascinating ride, and it raises questions for all of us about free will, culpability, and who is worthy of redemption. I spoke with George Saunders about the new book recently at a live event at the Dallas Museum of Art. Here is our conversation.
1: Welcome.
2: Nice to be here, with you especially.
1: It's nice to be here with you as well. This story takes place at the deathbed of a very bad man. For purposes of this discussion, for people who haven't read the book, what do we need to know about K.J. Boone?
2: He's a big stinker. Yeah, yeah. He's a guy, he's part of that generation of now sort of we can be nostalgic about these stinkers from the 2000 because things have gotten worse. But he was kind of a Bush era denier, that first generation of people that figured out the rhetoric of how to do it, which it turns out they actually borrowed it from tobacco. There was the same PR groups and same people. So he's that kind of person, but I think outwardly probably pretty high functioning. You know, he's got a family. There's a great Ezra Klein piece with Masha Gessen, and they made the distinction that generation of stinkers were still kind of cloaked in Enlightenment values. So if you caught them lying, they might blush, you know. And now we've moved well past that. But he's sort of that generation of you know, outwardly respectable people. And so we kind of meet him on the night of his death. And he's feeling, I mean, not feeling great, but he's feeling okay, you know, about what he's done.
1: I mean, does he believe he's a good guy? Or is that just not something he's even thought to question?
2: Well, that was the big question of the book, because as soon as you start trying to narrate from inside his head, that's it. You know, do people know that they're bad, or have they narrated themselves into something else? And I think it's, from my own experience, it's the latter. You know, when I've been a stinker myself many years ago, you always have a narrative that, so in other words, I don't really believe in the Cruella de Vil model of evil, which is somebody, I'm going to be evil today, I can't wait, you know. But that was the big thing, is to see, well, what does he think? And I think what I concluded was he's got a real encasing of both denial and self revving up. You know, he's got a bunch of stories he tells himself, and also, you know, the world is flattering him as well. So I think the beginning of the book, I think he really feels, and Jill, who's his ghost, can see into his head, and she says to us, yeah, he feels pretty good, you know.
1: She's really interesting. She herself is a ghost. She died as a young newlywed. She's kind of assigned to bring him comfort as he's dying. And this is something she's done many times before and does not think this one will be a challenge.
2: Right. She think I you know, the way I write books is I start and then they start talking back. And so early on, I thought she was really kind of perfect. She was a 10 in terms of virtue. And as the book wrote itself, she came down a bit. And by the end, I'm like, I'm not sure that she's ever really comforted anybody. You know, but she thinks she's one of those people. She thinks she is, you know. So that was interesting to see her kind of evolve. But yeah, but so my idea of her was, you know, it comes to me through her voice. And I kind of thought of her as kind of a 22-year-old back when I was a teenager, kind of a working class person, kind of cheerful. And one of the things that hit me early was, you know, I'm 67 now, and I'm thinking back to friends I knew who passed away after high school, to a handful of people. And at this age, you think, oh my goodness, they, I never could have imagined how much they missed, you know, in that time. So I had a lot of sympathy for her and a lot of love for her. And so she's kind of there to comfort by her own. That's her idea of what she's going to do. And we find out.
1: Along comes another ghost, the Frenchman, who, as far as I can tell, he's like a fictional stand-in for Jean-Joseph Etienne Lenoir, the guy who invented...
2: Well done, yes.
1: I went down a whole rabbit hole, George, to figure out who this was. This is the person who invented the internal combustion engine.
2: Yeah, and the way I do my extensive research is I Googled, who invented the engine? That's one of them. I think there was a handful of people, but yeah. So he's a guy who invented the engine, felt pretty good about it, and then we found out later on his deathbed, he went sucker blue, and now he's kind of roaming the afterlife, trying to kind of touchingly, I thought, trying to meet people like himself and urge them to repent. So he's in my, I think this book in a way was an export of my kind of beginner Buddhist mind. So she's of a certain idea of compassion, which we. And I kind of believe her, but also there's a touch of what we call idiot compassion, which is like, you know, somebody drives a spike through your head and you go, oh, thank you for the coat rack, you know, that. And he's more like what we would call wrathful compassion, which is, if I'm really concerned for your well-being, I'm going to do whatever it takes to get you to wake up.

0: really concerned for your well-being. I'm going to do whatever it takes to get you to wake up. And in the Tibetan tradition, there are some teachers who can be quite harsh. And their whole thing is that the ego is so strong that it has to really be hit, you know. So he's maybe from that school of thought.
1: His sense of his own culpability, the Frenchman, is fascinating, because the real character that he's based on died in 1900 before anyone could have known what would be wrought by this invention. In some ways, you could call him an innocent. And it made me think about the actor who is also a writer, Stephen Tobolowsky, has said, you never know when a story begins. Like, the significance of something that happens is not evident until the story is at its conclusion.
0: Oh, isn't that beautiful? Yeah. I think especially, I was reading about, you know, a little bit of amateur reading in neuroscience. And one of the things that really stuck with me was they now think that, okay, so if you were blindfolded and put in this room, and then somebody took the blindfold off, what actually happens is in the back of your mind, you basically make a rough draft, like public space. And then your senses start working, I mean, so quick you can't imagine it. And it fills in the details. And at some point you go, literary event. Oh, crap. You know, but that's actually, it's writing a novel. You know, you have the rough draft and then you refine it through specificity into something specific. But the kind of crazy thing is that is always a little after the fact. You know, in other words, you're making this construct of this moment, which is not as seamless as it looks. It's just a series of quick data feeds. So one Buddhist teacher said that everything you think or feel is a memory, you know? So in a certain way, that it means that our being in the world is always undercut with this incredible amount of uncertainty. And so all of our worry and our controlling is so sweet and so silly in a way, because this story that the mind is telling us is always a little wonky. So with this Frenchman, you can imagine that he died, I invented the engine. And in the book, when he dies, he gets access to a kind of wisdom, a kind of presentiment of what's going to happen. So after this long productive life of being the guy who invented the engine, you're like, oh no, I'm the guy who invented the engine.
1: As a writer, you do have to begin somewhere. How do you find your way to the beginning of the book? Do you always write in sequence from page one to page 200?
0: I do that. Usually it's kind of like, roughly speaking, it's blurting out a little text and messing with it until it feels, the word I always think of is undeniable. Like if somebody read that, they would believe it happened, or they'd see it. So that's a real lapidary kind of process where, and weirdly, what makes you not believe something, there's a whole bunch of stuff, but one is errors, you know, or even small inefficiencies in expression. And especially if you feel the writer's agenda, I think that, you know, if you feel the writer going, sit there while I take the manure truck of my ideas and drop it on you, any reasonable person then go, I'm going to go watch a video, you know. So I think there's a whole suite of things that can dissuade the reader from continuing. I feel like I have to kind of get page one all set. So if you read it, you're going to go, all right, keep going. And then, so I kind of go sequentially from the beginning to the end. And sometime in that process, you will get to page five and go, oh, that's where it actually starts. And then you have to do that thing of just killing your darlings. You know?
1: Did you have to break free of a desire to dump all your ideas about how the world should be in your books?
0: Yes, always. And that's, I mean, I'm sure in interviewing, there's a similar thing, because if you come in with an agenda, everyone feels it. And then the only thing that's happening is you lecturing. Whereas if you can get your agenda to disappear, and I would say in terms of writing craft, that's really what it is. That's the whole thing, is how can you get your agenda to diminish and your curiosity to increase? And what that actually means is if you're the reader and I'm the writer, if my agenda goes away, we're leaning into each other. Because I'm not quite sure what's happening, but I'm trying to prepare the way for you so that when you come to it, it feels fresh. And theoretically, you feel that. And so there's a connection that's friendly, you know. So a lot of, I think craft just is You know, there's

0: said, I always have these three mantras, but I'll just share one. Einstein said, no worthy problem is ever solved on the plane of its original conception. So if I say, my novel's about X, and then it is, everybody's bummed out. But if I say, my novel's about this, and the novel goes, no, I'm not, and you listen to it, then you get that kind of feeling of shared mystery that I think is actually what it's all about.
1: I had that experience reading in the first few pages. It felt very much like, okay, this is going to be a tug of war between these two ghosts for the soul of this dying man. And then you complicate things by showing us K.J. Boone's childhood when he doesn't have a lot of money, is pretty insecure, bright kid, but doesn't have it so easy. Suddenly you complicate it by making us care about this child.
0: Yeah. I mean, it's a dangerous thing because fiction can definitely inspire that kind of empathy. And I think I think you have to be careful because if I describe anybody's childhood, it makes us soften a little bit. And softening, I think, is almost 99% good. But I'm noticing that it's a little dangerous. You know, you have to be careful to not use it as an auto-empathy tool that might overwrite the actual truth of the character. So in this book, what I did, I tried to give that. And then also when he was a real jerk, let that happen. When I was in high school, there was a really wonderful guy, very good looking and athletic, just a charming person. And 4 or 5 years later, we got together and he was living in his mom's basement in a tiny space. And he had a really good job, making a lot of money. I'm like, what's going on? You know? And he was very frank. And he said that when he was young, they were very poor, like, you know, lots of humiliation for him in school and other places. I mean, really, really poor. And he said, at that point, he said, I am never doing that again. And I'm not going to move out of my mama's basement until I have $1 million in the bank. You know, so that hit me is that when we see somebody who's excessive, you can kind of often, not always, but often look back to something at the outset that put them on that path in some way. You know, so I thought of this K.J. Boone as I didn't want to make him a comic book villain. So I thought, well, OK, is there anything that happened to him that put him on this path, you know?
2: My guest is author George Saunders. He's a winner of the Booker Prize and a MacArthur Fellowship. His newest novel is called Vigil. I spoke with him about it at a live event at the Dallas Museum of Art. We'll be back in just a few minutes.

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3: This is Kai Swanson. 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
4: You're listening to Think. I'm Chris Boyd. Author George Saunders is a winner of the Booker Prize and a MacArthur Fellowship. His newest novel is called Vigil. I spoke with him recently at a live event at the Dallas Museum of Art. Let's return to that conversation.
5: What do we need to know about K.J. Boone? He starts absorbing these lessons from powerful men around him. He's caddying, I guess, at the golf course in Cheyenne where he lives. And he learns that they believe that you should leave morality to the mere mortals.
6: Yeah. I don't believe that, but I think there was, I grew up in Chicago on the South Side, and there was a very, you know, a very male-centered time. And I think part of the undercurrent was special rules. I mean, there's lots of gangster kind of activity and mafia type stuff, not in our immediate neighborhood, but in the mythology. And so there was definitely, I picked up on that. And when I was in the oil business for a couple of years, and that was part of the feeling, was this tribal thing. We were doing a really hard thing. I was in Asia in the oil fields, and it was very, you know, for someone who'd never left the country, very exotic. And we really saw ourselves as kind of this, you know, enlightened force that was going out ahead of our culture to bring back the resources. And so if we trampled on the local culture, that was all right, you know, a little bit. It was kind of dashing or something. So I used a lot of that I'm not particularly proud of, but I thought, well, how does a person become somebody like him? Part of it is that you have a positive experience, a tribal experience or a feeling of being special. And that's kind of his deal.
5: It is always, you know, you mentioned the kind of danger of softening a character. And I thought so much, I mean, all fiction is somewhat manipulative, right? Because we have a point of view and a perspective in the same way that it's hard to believe that anyone has ever hoped that Tony Soprano is not about to get, you know, caught by the cops for something he's doing. You stop and think, oh my God, this person deserves to be in prison. I mean, how much do you have to think about just revealing relatable details about characters will change the way we feel about them?
6: I mean, at one level, it's kind of true. I mean, if you look at the worst person you ever met, I mean, this happens to her. She lowers herself into the consciousness of the person who kills her, basically. I don't know, but it seems to me if you could be somebody else for 5 seconds, even somebody you really didn't like, that would be like acid 3.0, you know, you'd know that you had a self that you maybe didn't know before. And then you'd see that from inside that person, it all makes sense, you know? So I don't know how far I want to go with that. I mean, it's a very scary, it's what the book is about, actually. Is on part of my mind says, I want to feel love and sympathy for everybody. And it says, there's no cost for feeling love and sympathy for your worst enemy. In fact, it's a superpower. You could read their minds. You know, if you're in a football coach, if you could read the mind of the opponent coach, whew, that's great, you know. So part of me really believes that, and that's what Joe believes. On the other hand, you know, it's very easy to get run over in that mind state. So I'm kind of, especially, you know, right now in this time, I love being like Johnny Compassion. It's, as someone who doesn't like conflict, it's great, you know. I'm always smiling, then I'm not, you know, but you see that, and I would say, you know, for the example of Minneapolis, beautiful example of the fact that compassion has to have a spine. you know? And so I can be okay at that, but I'm still learning. And so the book is me, I think, maybe kind of working that out a little bit, you know?
5: Talk more about this idea of every human being an inevitable occurrence.
6: Yeah. This is something that, you know, we talked about writing the book a page at a time. So I got to a certain point and the book said, George, you have to tell us how she died. I'm like, no problem. I'll do it tomorrow, you know? And I narrated her death. And at that moment, there was this crazy thing that happened where she drops into the mind of the person who killed her. And this, she has this flash of unbelievable empathy for him. So, and this is an idea that I remember first having it as a little kid and strongly. And I also knew it was kind of insane, but I kept having it. And I'm not sure really where it started, but when I think about it, there was a moment in first grade when I was a really good reader, and I was in a Catholic school with all these super hot nuns. You know that school.
5: I went to a different kind of Catholic school.
6: Yeah, I know. I think I did too. But for me, I adored the nuns. I adored them. And they adored me because I was a good reader and I was very obedient. And so for me, school was just a carnival. I'd go in, read, be praised. It was great. So after a few days, I noticed there was a good friend of mine who I think he probably was dyslexic and he was really struggling. And the nuns, you know, there was a dark side to the hot nuns, which is that they were very stern and they were beating the snot out of this poor kid, you know? And I was kind of, you know, we do this. I was like, oh, he's fine. I'm doing very well. He's fine. And I'm doing very well. And at one point I saw him at the end of the day, turned away so no one would see this. And he was crying in class. And something in my mind went, that's weird. So his crying is related to this victorious feeling that I'm having. They're not unrelated. He didn't in the womb say, hey, could you please make me a terrible reader? And I also didn't say, hey, I'd love to be a great reader so the hot nuns will adore me. We just showed up, you know? So this was all sort of fixed. And even if you add, this is the part where I think people get stuck. Even if you said, okay, but George, you worked hard at your reading. He should work harder. True, but there's a limit to that. And I, at that moment, I felt, yeah, but even his ability to become a better reader has been pre-installed in a certain sense. So it was a very confusing moment because now I couldn't feel so triumphant. And so that's kind of her point of view. And I actually believe that. I think if you look at our lives from a certain point of view, we really kind of are, since time only goes in one direction. You know, like here's another example. Let's think of a person who is okay and you kind of like him, but, and his name is Al. Let's just say his name is Al. And he is a mansplainer and he never pays his debts back on time. Other than that, he's okay. So Al is alive. And you say, Al, can you stop talking so I can get a word in and also pay me my $10? And he kind of doesn't do it. He improves and he backslides. Okay, this goes on and on. Al has free will. Al dies. Al's lying right here. Al. He was a mansplainer. He never paid me back, but he was what he was. You know, you feel a sympathy for him because time has stopped. And now if he should have been less of a mansplainer and should have paid his debts back, well, he didn't. Amen. So what do we feel about him? I feel like, you know, how could he have been other than what he was? So that's kind of Jill's view. And mostly I kind of believe that. But anyway, so I got to that point in the book, put that in kind of a philosophical section, and it was a big buzzkill, you know? And every day I'd read it and go, oh, God, philosophy, you know? And I'd take it out. And then the rest of the book would just wither. I couldn't think of anything. So I did it. That was probably in and out of the book 7 or 8 times. And finally I went, okay, book, I'm going to listen to you. I'm going to put that in there. And then the book went, thanks, finally. And then it formed around it. But it's one of the reasons the book is kind of a pitching ship, I think, you know.
5: I want to go back to Al just briefly.
6: he's still dead.
5: you said Al had free will. Do you believe in free will?
6: When he's alive, it looks like he has free will. And we have to believe he does because, come on, Al. give me my money, you know? And I think that's, you can't live in Jill's view, because people get away with things then. So I think you have to say to, and in fact, to my friend, someone should say, and they did say, work on your reading. And I'm sure he did, and I'm sure he benefited somewhat. So it's kind of a, in philosophical terms, it's absolute versus relative. Absolute is, I don't really think there's free will, given that time only goes in one direction. If you had God's mind, and you could look into every one of our histories, you could actually predict the next thing someone was going to do. But we don't have that, and we're stuck inside these little vessels, you know. So to us, where are we going to go to dinner? It's an open question, you know. So I think it's a sort of a point of view question.
5: As a novelist, you have created the universe that your characters inhabit, and you have a great deal of control over what they do and how things turn out. Do your characters have free will?
6: No. No, I mean, they don't. they have the experiences that they do surprise you. But for me, they only... it's kind of weird, but I don't think of them as... Like some writers say, she just told me that she wanted to do this. And I'm like, well, kind of. But for me, it's all about the sentences. So, you know, you're writing along and you have a bit of text, and when you read it the next day, it just isn't quite right. So you adjust something or you cut something, and then another phrase comes in to fill that. And it says, you know, fell in love with Jeremy. And it sounds perfect. She just fell in love with Jeremy. So for her, free will doesn't really enter into it. And at the end, when you're editing, it's much more about, I want them to do the thing that produces the most sparks or the most meaning. And so that's not really up to them. But in the process, you have to take into account everything they've told you about themselves so that they can do the most interesting thing. And it sounds, I don't know, sounds kind of crazy, but it's mostly for me, it's just going through the manuscript so many times with my ear engaged and then trusting that if I just fix the language so it's that undeniable I mentioned earlier, then it'll have the illusion of life and it will have the feeling of free will in it, I think, you know.
5: Do you save every version as you go along and make changes?
6: Yeah, I have a very OCD system, I save all the electronic copies and I print everything out. And that way I feel more freedom to go ahead, knowing I can always go back and find it. I couldn't actually, because it's such a mess, you know. But you say, I can always go back to that version. And then, yeah.
5: So we're at the bedside of this dying man. He's comatose. He doesn't, I don't think, say a word to
6: anybody.
5: He's
6: got one line, I think.
5: Okay. But there's this wedding going on next door. And it is lively, and people are laughing, and they're arguing, and they're gossiping. What is the meaning of the wedding in this story?
6: It's just, I got tired of him dying. You know, I mean, really, I mean, I'm joking, but I'm not, because there is something, you know, when you're reading it's so beautiful, really, when you're reading something, our reading minds are so great. I almost say capacious, but that was a little bit pretentious, but they're big. And, you know, you can read a page and you have so many bowling pins in the air. I mean, the plot, of course, the voice, but also there's like, repeated sounds. There's colors, there's your own memories that have kind of been subtly invoked. So I think one of the principles of structure really is you're reading as if you're the reader and you're noticing certain feelings that you're having. So to be at the deathbed for six scenes in a row, you start to get a little like, George, do you like being alive? And I say, I do. And I'm feeling the same way. Let's see what's outside. And then Paul and I had been to Mantua in Italy, and there's a place called the Palace of Po, which I think was, it's this crazy early attempt at holography that this prince did for his lover. He would sneak her out there and they would have these wild bacchanals. And it was a really beautiful place that was kind of, even though it was, you know, a museum, you felt sensuality and life and joy. So I always wanted to put that in a book, but instead I thought, okay, let's have just a wedding, you know. But it, you know, sometimes it's a call and response. Like if it's like that joke, you know, doctor, it hurts when I do this. don't do that. So sometimes if you're in the deathbed, you just need a wedding to kind of lighten things up.
4: My guest is author George Saunders, winner of the Booker Prize and a MacArthur Fellowship. We're talking about his latest novel, Vigil. You're listening to Think. I'm Chris Boyd.
5: It's interesting because Jill is sort of drawn back there, and she's fighting really hard against this urge to remember what it was like to be alive. And I thought about Emily Webb from Our Town.
6: Yeah, for sure. But this was another thing. It had its roots in the language, because when I first started this, I had just written Lincoln and the Bardo, which was an amazing experience to be inside that book. And I liked that form, that weird format where there's a speech and then an attribution. And you can do all kinds of things. You can have two characters talking like this, and then you can step to the edge of the stage, and you can have describe whole scenes from the past. So I thought, I'll do that again. That was pretty fun. So I went up I have this writing shed, and I'm in there. And for about 3 months, I was working on this book, but in that format. So there were two ghosts who were coming to this dead guy. And, I worked pretty much just for fun. So I took one guy who I imagine had died here in Dallas in 1850 or 60. And he talked like the people in Lincoln and the Bardo, because I was used to that. And then I had this young girl who was from my neighborhood, and they were talking back and forth. And I could just hear the reviews. And then I got to, so there's about, I did that for a long time, and it was, a nice repartee. And one day I was reading it, and the writers in the room will recognize this. And I was reading it, and I went, I think this is boring. And the book said, no, don't go there. You read me yesterday, and it was fine, right? Go ahead. Oh, yeah, you're right. Came in the next day reading it. No, this is boring. And the book said, well, maybe. have you heard something? And so finally, at some point, you go, yeah, no, this is not going to, this is too slow. A younger writer would have said, let's choose one and cut the other. So I did. I chose the woman. And then I was about to cut the old guy's speeches, and I just liked them too much. He's talking in a very high diction, So I did what an older writer does, which is just put him in the same speech. And then I went, that sounds weird.
5: Yeah, I mean, so Jill is both.
6: Right. But she, at that point, she was, but she was wrong. You'd read along, oh, that's weird. So, one of the things I learned from all these years of writing is if you have a problem in your book, don't say it's a problem. Just say it's a feature. And then when she would make the segue from this high diction to low, it was jarring and it was wrong. But at the same time, I thought, okay, let me just be patient and see why my subconscious gave this to me. So the working theory is, even at the beginning, there was some kind of thing going on that I didn't know about. And finally, that wedding showed up. I'm like, haha, that's why. Because she's not quite as dead as we think. She is this elevated angel, but she kind of doesn't want to be. So that was, for me, that was a big moment to realize that wedding was actually there for another reason, which was to kind of tempt her, to be 22 again and alive.
4: 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His newest novel is called Vigil. I spoke with him about it at a live event at the Dallas Museum of Art. 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
4: You're listening to Think. I'm Chris Boyd. Author George Saunders is a winner of the Booker Prize and a MacArthur Fellowship. His newest novel is called Vigil. I spoke with him recently at a live event at the Dallas Museum of Art. Let's return to that conversation.
5: Reading a book that takes place at the vigil around a deathbed is an invitation to think about our own mortality. I like thinking about death because I think there's a lot there. Why do you like thinking about death?
6: I think it's because, well, two reasons. It's death is life. You know, it's like you get invited to this beautiful party and there's great food and wild things and sexual feelings and music, and someone comes up and goes, "I'm going to kick you out, but I can't tell you when." You know, that makes it a better party. It's like, oh, you know, so that's
5: like musical chairs.
6: Yeah. Is it yet? You know, look for the tall guy in the black gown. Just stay away from him. But I do have that feeling. But then on a more quotidian level, and maybe as a indication or limitations as an artist, it just makes everything jangly, you know. Like even when I was writing stories, I kind of noticed every story early had a death in it, because that makes it consequential. So we have to be careful with that. But I think death, and then also for me, the afterlife is, I mean, I don't know what the afterlife is, but to say, let's pretend that we do, it introduces an element of time that I really like. You know, like if we're sitting here in the museum, this used to be something else. And there were people probably who died here and are probably buried. I don't know. Maybe probably are. So if we could let them into the conversation, it suddenly gets kind of interesting. And for me, I had an early Hemingway imitating period that I hated. I mean, I liked it, and it was terrible. I couldn't do it. I was always trying to take my life and put it in Hemingway, like Nick walked into the Walmart. It was pleasant, you know, like that. So for me, a big moment was when I've got to not do that. I don't know how to not do that. I don't know how to be funny. So if I introduce something like a ghost or a theme park, it's just like, okay, well, this is automatically comic. Now you're going to find better language to use than you would have when you were in the Hemingway mode. So in some ways, it's just a mechanical thing. If I put a ghost in, I'm going to be interested, you know.
5: Are the comic elements of your books about giving us a break from what is serious in them, or are they about giving yourself a break?
6: Both. I mean, when I was young, I always joked about, I mean, that was my, if I was uncomfortable, if I was bored, if I was at a funeral, it was always a coping mechanism. In fact, my first girlfriend said, "I'm breaking up with you because you always joke," and said I made a joke right away. You know, that was it. but so for me, that was, it's just, I think it's, I think this is right. A control freak, who likes to keep control and therefore explain and be sure. And that has to be disrupted. And the only way I can reliably disrupt it is to be funny. Because funny, then it kind of explodes the control. And I know how to be funny, and it's not always nice. And it's not always, in fact, it's usually not. It's usually an acknowledgement of something that we have noticed but don't want to talk about. So in a kind of a mechanical way, if I can get myself to be funny, it pushes open the door for what I really think to come through. And some of that, I don't even know that I think it, and I wouldn't even necessarily want to be thinking it, but with the door kicked open with humor, things start happening. So that was an early craft trick, was just have your Hemingway voice and put it in the Virgin Mary theme park. And suddenly you can't be that serious controlling guy. The story's already kind of screwed up and misshapen. So therefore the humor can come through, you know? Yeah.
5: I know you're a Buddhist now, but you were raised Catholic. Catholicism teaches that anybody, any sin, bar none, can be forgiven, but you have to be sorry.
6: Yes.
5: And he's not sorry.
6: He's not. And that to me, it was interesting because he did so much that was really bad. And He can't move and he can't speak. So what is there any, can he be redeemed? And I think, so I was thinking about that Tolstoy story, Death of Ivan Illich. And that was one that, speaking of how much we like death, Tolstoy heard that there was a neighbor of theirs who screamed for three straight days at the end of his life. And he was like, oh, interesting, you know, that because he's a writer. But then in the story, it's kind of beautiful because this guy who's not a really bad guy, he's kind of just very conventional, and his conventionality has kind of kept him from connecting with the people in his life. So at a certain point, he goes, there's no way I didn't live right. So why am I suffering? So it's not fair, you know. Then some time goes by and he says, okay, maybe I didn't live right. And he sits on that for a while. And then finally he says, this is so beautiful. He says, if I acknowledge that I didn't live right, that must logically imply that there is a right way and that I might be able to get to it. And at that point, things start to happen fast. But any reader feels that as redemption. You're rooting for him to just have that moment of just realization that he was wrong. This guy, he doesn't, well, he might or might not get there.
5: I mean, it is interesting to think about the possibility of a deathbed redemption for someone like this, because other than anyone concerned about his immortal soul and wherever that might go, it changes nothing.
6: It changes nothing. Except, you know, I mean, this is where this book is interesting for me, because it's been reviewed all over the place. Great, terrible. Makes a lot of agitation. I think it's partly because I don't know the answer to that. I mean, if you think about, I mean, this is kind of corny, but if you think about Hitler and you're in the bunker, what do you want to happen? What I think I want is for him to go, oh my God, you know, I'm a terrible sinner. And that would be, it would be hell, I think, but it would also be, in some way, that's better, much better than what I think happened, which is I'm right, boom. That I can't stand, you know? So I think I don't know the answer. Well, I mean, what do you think? Well, like, do you feel like, is there redemption at that point for somebody that late in the game?
5: I mean, I think like you, I want there to be, because it just seems right. And because although I like to think that K.J. Boone's sins are worse than anything I could do.
6: They are.
5: Who knows?
6: They are, for sure.
5: it's like this question of, if everyone is forgivable, then no one is unforgivable. And that means that some terrible things are not unforgivable, and that's hard to live with.
6: Yeah, but I think you hit on it, because I'm thinking that one of our American issues is denial. You know, like, and I think you can see
5: I disagree.
6: You can see it at the, yeah, no way, yeah. I think that's really funny. I think if you go up even to the top levels now, what you see is a reluctance to just turn to the truth and go, yes, I don't deny that anymore. So I think for me, I, as a person of a certain age, that's what I really want to get rid of, is any kind of sense of denial in the name of self-protection. Because I think that's what really, not only in death, but in life, it's very corrosive, you know. So if you could be, and fiction really is kind of training in anti-denial, because in the way we talked about earlier, if I am denying the experience of the reader, we have a problem. And if I'm insisting that the book has to go the way I wanted it to, in spite of your experience with it, we've got a problem. So that's denial. So I think for me, I think if there is salvation, if at the last moment, even the worst person says, oh my God, I see it. I mean, when we were Catholic kids, that was kind of what hell was. Well, it was the absence of God, but it was also you are now in, you see that movie of your life. And every little increment of unkindness or inattention or cruelty, you see it. And depending on how you lived, it could be good or it could be bad, you know. So I think it's denial and hell is and redemption are all kind of tied up together.
5: So what is compassion with backbone?
6: I think for me right now, Minneapolis is a really high example of that, because it wasn't wimpy. It didn't lurch over into violence, and it had, and the basis of it was community, which is, I mean, the trust, I trust that you're going to be nonviolent, be with me. And we, and that multiplied by 10,000, and suddenly you see that the goon squads left. I say goon squad, you know, I mean, but I mean, it actually worked. So that's, for me, is kind of a revelation, because I think I tend to be more of a, well, let's have a big idea. But this was a small idea. It's a very beautiful ancient idea that I think certain forces are trying to get out of us, which is that human connection is actually incredibly powerful. And for systemic reasons, we're kind of, in ways that are large and terrible and small and funny, we're subtly being coached that human connection is old news. You know, there was, I mean, as a silly example, there was an AI commercial where there's a couple and they're moving around the apartment, and it says, hey, ChatGPT, design a meal for me that says I'm interested but not ready for commitment. And then the menu runs on the screen and you see them kind of interested but not committed. And I'm like, dude, that was your job to come up with that menu. That's what being a person is, you know? And I think, you know, that's actually how you, I mean, in writing, the way you get yourself into your book is to choose and choose and choose and take chances, you know? Otherwise, there's no person in the book. So I think we're, you know, there's this tremendous amount of money that's being invested that means we have to want AI. In places, I mean, in math and science, I think it's very useful. But in writing, we don't need it. You know, it's the humanities. And I don't, so I think there's a lot of, what's the question? Oh, yeah. So connection, human connection. And I think that's where, what I have faith in.
4: My guest is author George Saunders, winner of the Booker Prize and a MacArthur Fellowship. We're talking about his latest novel, Vigil. You're listening to Think. I'm Chris Boyd.
5: I mean, you talked a little earlier about, generally speaking, being oriented toward compassion, and you find it hard to judge other people. Mm. A lot of people find it really easy to judge other people.
6: Yeah.
5: And I wonder where you think the difference lies. I mean, if you take the example of a place like Minneapolis, there are people who think the good guys were the people trying to apprehend those who are in this country without permission, and there are people who think the good guys were the people standing up for those individuals. Where is that disconnect? Because both sides really believe themselves to be doing the right thing.
6: I mean, in that case, I think it's actually kind of political, which is that they were not apprehending the people who had done bad things. They were apprehending anybody that looked like what they thought should be kicked out, brown people, you know. So the whole idea that I think we get from right-wing media that they're just doing their job to enforce the law is not true, actually. You know, they went way beyond what any, what most people, I mean, if you say to me, should we take a murderer out? Yeah, of course. But that's not what they were doing. And they were hiding behind that idea. So that, yeah, the other idea that for me, I don't see this expressed much, but it occurred to me the other day that nobody living in this country has ever lived in a country where there were no undocumented people doing a lot of important work. So the whole beautiful life that I've had up to this point, incredibly, you know, like high functioning and affluent American life, not a minute of that happened without a sizable number of undocumented people working. We literally don't know what the country would be like without that. So what are we trying to do? And when you factor in the fact that if we wanted to get there, we would have to be so cruel. And we saw a first taste of that there. So for me, I don't have a whole, I mean, thank you for saying I'm compassionate, but I don't have a whole lot of, but here's the thing, compassion doesn't mean bending over backwards to accommodate idiotic ideas. That's the opposite, you know? There's this wonderful Buddhist teacher named Francesca Fremantle, and somebody asked her this question about what do you do with these people who are seem to be bent on cruelty, who believe only in power? And she was so sweet. She said, well, you know, whatever your belief is, if you believe in karma, very bad for them, you know? If you believe in heaven or hell, not so good, you know. But she's, and then she, I'm kind of paraphrasing that, but then she said, I wouldn't wish their position on my worst enemy. So I think compassion could be somebody's trying to do a horribly regrettable thing. How do I stop them? Not with violence, but how do I, while maintaining my own standards, how do I interrupt that so they don't have the burden of that? But I think for me, that's kind of what happened in Minneapolis, I think, from what I know.
4: Author George Saunders is a winner of the Booker Prize and a MacArthur Fellowship. 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Again, I'm Chris Boyd. Thanks for listening. Have a great day.

0: Coming up.
1: He is now making around $5,000 a month.
0: Yeah, wait till you hear this one. First, though, let's do the numbers. Dow Industrial's up 150 points today, 0.3%, 52,658. The NASDAQ gained 162 points, that is 0.6% on that particular index, 26,269. The S&P 500 added 28 points, 0.4%, 75,72. IBM, which we mentioned, down 2.7%. Competitors, sure, we'll do some. Oracle, spent massively on AI, by the way, expanded 0.3%. Microsoft accelerated 0.2%. Bond prices went up. The yield on the 10-year T-note thus went down 4.55%. You are listening to Marketplace.
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5: This is Kai Swanson. 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
0: This is Marketplace. I'm Kai Ryssdal. Generally speaking, when you borrow money, the basics are pretty basic. 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